0: Here's your weather forecast from Environment Canada. Tonight, becoming cloudy this evening with a 60% chance of showers or drizzle overnight. Fog spreading inland this evening with a low of 10 degrees. Tomorrow, cloudy with a 60% chance of showers or drizzle. Fog retreating to the coast in the morning. Light winds with a high of 14 degrees and moderate UV index. And tomorrow night, 5 millimeters of showers with a risk of thunder shower. Light winds with a low of 12 degrees.
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3: Okay.
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4: WNYC.
3: See?
2: Yeah.
1: This is Radiolab. I'm Latif Nasser, joined by producer Sindhu Nyanasambandan.
3: Hey, Latif.
1: And what do you got?
3: Okay, so this one, it starts when this guy, Jay Menard, joined my meditation group.
1: Okay.
3: We're also both journalists. And so, you know, one day we started talking about the kinds of stories we are drawn to.
1: Uh-huh.
3: And, you know, we're both Buddhist, so we're interested in like impermanence, interconnection and suffering, you know. Death.
1: And why death and suffering? Like, why is that a Buddhist?
3: Well, I mean, like, the idea is that when you look at the things that scare you, there's actually a chance for kind of like

They have to go through the process there. Our community needs that information to file their statements of intent to participate. So that's where that Facebook page came in, hosting our town halls. We posted four of them. We've had speakers like Dr. Julia Sawatsky from CAPE came in.

0: that their numbers were available on a public registry of carbon dioxide removal credits, and had done my homework before this interview, and I knew how much Climeworks had stored based on that public registry.
1: I do have the Puro.earth numbers here. So this is a registry that

It's the first Tuesday of 2026 here at a bar in the township of Bokoto in the city of Kampala, Uganda. It's karaoke night. Samantha Ainembabazi is owning the stage. She's singing Yegwe, a well-loved song in the Luganda language, a classic you

amounts of luggage on buses chartered by their governments. But very few people would talk to us. One Nigerian man said he was leaving because he'd been robbed a few weeks earlier. He said his nationality played a part. Both Ghana and Nigeria have claimed some of their repatriated citizens were leaving here legally, but had been

0: Good morning, I'm Preston Mulligan, in for Portia Clark. Welcome to Information Morning. This is Monday, June the 15th, and no matter where you live, it's the people that make a place what it is, and this morning we are going to hear about two pillars of New Ross who recently passed away. We'll hear about their lives and the spaces they created in their community. That's coming up on Community Contact after the news. And we'll speak with a scientist from Fisheries and Oceans Canada whose specialty is the endangered leatherback turtle. He'll tell us about some of the leatherback turtles that travel back and forth from Nova Scotia to the Caribbean and South America, and how he hopes his research will help the species survive. That's coming up on the show this morning. Thanks for being here. Matt is here keeping an eye on traffic and weather for us. Hello, Matt. Happy Monday.
1: Happy Monday, Preston.
0: Nice to see you.
1: You too. How was your weekend?
0: It was a good weekend. Yeah, things were weather-wise, you know, it was all right. What was the good day? The good day was Sunday, right?
1: Yes.
0: There's always like one good day on the weekend these days.
1: Minimum.
0: So it was a trip to Long Lake, tried to avoid. The traffic wasn't too bad given the bridge closure.
1: Right. Yeah.
0: Otherwise, good weekend. How was yours?
1: Pretty good. I was a little concerned this morning though. I got a bit of a fever. This morning, Preston.
0: What's the cure?
1: maybe watching more World Cup. I've got World Cup fever, Preston. Did you watch the game on Friday? The Canada game.
0: Yes.
1: Very exciting.
0: Fun. Yeah.
1: Nice for Canada to finally get a point.

0: point, get that yeah. kind of monkey
1: first
0: off her
1: point.
0: Back.
1: Yeah.
0: Yeah. But it was stressful. I mm-hmm. mean, Bosnia Herzegovina, they scored pretty early, even though we played quite well. You know, we didn't get that tying goal until late in the game. So nervous moments for sure. Right. And have you been watching any more of the World Cup this weekend at all?
1: Not since.
0: Yeah. No. As I mentioned, I've got fever. First thing I did this morning was check the score of the Cote d'Ivoire Ecuador game. So mm-hmm. that's where I'm at. Just loving that. But also, the Stanley Cup final happened last night. I'm sure John will tell us more mm-hmm. about that as well. Big sporting weekend for sure. But did want to also mention, with the World Cup happening, there was a bit of an issue with the ferry on the weekend. It was the Alderney ferry was down for about an hour, which really wasn't too bad in hindsight. But with the bridge closure, it must have been pretty busy on the weekend for just that hour. But things should be back to normal with the Alderney ferry this morning. As for temperatures, pretty mild temperatures in the Tri-County. They're around the mid-teens right now, but in the eastern mainland, kind of just below the double-digit mark. So a bit of a discrepancy there. As for Tina's forecast, got fog again this morning, so we'll see what's behind the fog, what lurks behind the fog. And Tina's forecast calling for a mainly cloudy day with a chance for showers and drizzle. The fog will retreat to the coast by this morning, but then we'll have periods of rain by late this afternoon, starting in the west, looking about a trace amount to 2 millimeters of rain today. So not a lot, but it is going to be an overcast day. And southerly wind's going to be about 20, gusting to 40 today with a high of 17 degrees, maybe more like 14 along the coast. And Tina will have more of the weather coming up after the 6:30 news.
1: All right. Thank you, Matt. Gareth Hampshire was with us this morning in the newsroom with headlines. Hi, Gareth.
2: Hi, Preston. Yeah, here are some of the stories we're working on today. Spirits were high in East Preston yesterday. This is people celebrating a groundbreaking service for their new multi-million-dollar church expansion. And this is the United Baptist Church. It includes a cafe and programming for youth, families, and seniors. Molly McNaughton has a report coming up on that one. And a university student from Membertou in Cape Breton has taken on a project to introduce a literary magazine for Indigenous writers. Suzanne Bernard says the region had no magazine with an Indigenous focus and wants to create a safe space for people to submit their work. And the Wabanaki Literary Magazine is now accepting submissions of fiction, nonfiction, and poetry. And I'll be back with all the details at 6:30.
1: All right. Thanks so much, Gareth. We'll talk to you then. Later in the show today, Nova Scotia music artist Ian James has a new song out about a moment he shared with his grandfather back in 2012. He says his grandfather was suffering from memory loss and didn't recognize him, which is perhaps the reason he went on to brag about his grandson to that grandson himself. So Ian will share that story in his own words and why it inspired him to write a song about it. So stay with us. The National News is next.
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6: This is World Report. Good morning. I'm Marcia Young. We start with the war in Iran and the news. Both sides say they have reached an initial agreement to end their fighting. World leaders are reacting. Here is British Prime Minister Keir Starmer.
7: This is a hugely significant moment. We have long called for de-escalation, and it is vital that all parties seize this opportunity to secure stability in the region and restore freedom of navigation in the Strait of Hormuz.
6: Others welcoming the announcement include France, the EU, Germany, and Italy. Specific details on the agreement have not been released, but the core elements are believed to include the end of all hostilities and reopening the Strait of Hormuz. That could happen within 30 days. Washington's key demand is for Iran to stop its nuclear program. It's not clear if or how that is addressed in the deal. One of the hurdles of this agreement is how Israel and Hezbollah respond. The war in Lebanon is believed to be part of the deal, but neither party had a role in the negotiations. Any ongoing violence there could reignite the broader conflict. Crystal Gomansing is in Jerusalem with more on the Israeli reaction.
8: The Israeli government is avoiding commenting directly on the deal, opting instead to talk about sovereignty and security.

0: Welcome to Information Morning. I'm Preston Mulligan, in for Portia Clark. Good morning. It's Monday, June the 15th. In this hour of the show, on Community Contact, remembering two community pillars in New Ross. And from the ground up, we'll head to Bedeque to learn more about an apple orchard that's quickly taking off since beginning just a few short years ago. And then...
1: definitely very exciting to see a new park come in, but bittersweet to see the old one go.
0: After years of planning and community consultation, the Common Skate Park is closed for reconstruction in Halifax. We'll hear what's going to happen with the space and how long it'll take. Heavy fog out there this morning. Matt Brand is keeping an eye on that and traffic and weather. Hello, Matt. Welcome. Hey.
2: Yeah, super foggy morning again. Yeah. Definitely interested to hear more about the Halifax Skate Park as our week is just ramping up here. Mm-hmm. We're back to the daily grind. However, I'm not sure people are going to be doing flips over Tina's forecast. It is going to be mainly cloudy with a chance of showers and drizzle today. That fog we're talking about, that's going to retreat to the coast by this morning. But late this afternoon, we're going to have periods of rain starting in the west, looking at Trace Mountain.

0: 2 millimeters, and southerly winds 20 gusting to 40 with a high of 17. So the rain that we do get eventually, it's going to be swirling around a little bit. Right now, though, 13 degrees in New Salem, 12 degrees in New Germany, and 9 degrees on the new bridge. And Tina will have more on the weather after the 6:30 news. As for traffic, just a note for folks in Lower Quaddy, which is in eastern Halifax County, there is going to be work happening on the Lower Quaddy Bridge on Highway 7, actually about 5 kilometers of road work happening on Trunk 7 between the Gammon Road and the Lower Quaddy Bridge, and that's going to be in place until mid-December, so just make sure you slow down in that area on Highway 7. All that to say, not much happening in traffic at the moment, but if you see any issues out there, you can always send us a text or voicemail, 902-222-3802.
1: Thank you, Matt. Gareth Hampshire is in the newsroom this morning with headlines. Hi, Gareth.
2: Hi, Preston. Coming up in the news, the latest numbers show Halifax remains one of Canada's toughest rental markets. The city has the lowest vacancy rate, lowest tenant turnover, and rents that continue to rise. And coming up, we'll be hearing from some of the people feeling the pressure in a report from Juliana Griot, as well as from a group of teens in Shetty Camp. They launched their own boat in the water after a 7-month building process. They're part of a project created by the Nova Scotia Boat Builders Association. The goal is to get young people interested in the boat building trades. And the CBC's Anna Rack was there for the launch and has a story coming up at 6:30.
1: All right, sounds good. Thank you, Gareth. 13 minutes now after 6 o'clock. Well, the places we live are made of their residents, some who become fixtures of their communities. And then when they leave us, our community changes. Two pillars of New Ross have died, and the community is taking a moment to remember them. Their names are Barry Russell and Basil Butler. David Meister is our community contact in New Ross. Good morning, David.
3: Morning, Preston. How are you?
1: Good. How are you doing?
3: Surviving.
1: Thick fog down there?
3: It's a muggy, foggy day. It's a classic maritime day today.
1: Yeah, we're getting used to this, aren't we?
3: We are. It's not snow. That's the main thing.
1: So tell us, let's talk about Barry Russell. Tell us about him and who he was.
3: Well, Barry was just a real fixture in the community for as long as most of us have been here, for definitely my lifetime, and for most of us here in New Ross. He passed away at 89 years old, and in that time, he was a lifelong resident of the community and was just a pillar of the community. He ran the gas station for, which most of us believe has got to be a record in the province, of 59 years, and he was dedicated to work. He came to work he was always in the if not at the gas station, he was driving his log truck with wood up until shortly before he passed away, and he was just always there in the gas station, and was always just willing to talk and make the gas station a bit of a community establishment, and that was something that so not only was he a pillar of the community, but the gas station itself he built and operated was definitely a part of that lifeline of the community, and really gave it, had its own personality, still does, even with him gone, but he definitely made it a big part of the community.
1: Any stories about Barry that really stand out for you?
3: Well, I asked around just a bit before this, Preston, and there were so many I didn't have one to share. There's the one in particular, just more so in particular, a theme that seemed to come across was how when people needed help, Barry was there. So a lot, and this wasn't really, not a lot was shared until after he passed away, where you'd have situations where maybe someone needed to get gas because they had an emergency, and he would go down and open the gas station maybe after hours, usually after hours in that case, and get them, make sure they had their gas. And so that was something that was kind of under the radar for a lot of people. I didn't know about it until he passed away. Some of these stories of those scenarios or those situations happening came to light. And then just his general, just generally making the gas station one of those third spaces we hear a lot about. Yeah. He really made a social spot too. So during the day, it was very social and active with people coming and going. And then in those moments where he was helping others in kind of anonymity sometimes, that was another really kind of key theme of stories that we heard.
1: And so, David, with him gone, what is the plan for the gas station?
3: It's still operating right now. His daughter's running it. She'd always been helping and managing it. So there's still that connection there. There's also work with George Lenihan, who's been there for a long time. He still keeps things going. And it is really important to have it going. Not only is it a connection, it's a lifeline for the community. In some communities, there's multiple gas stations, especially

0: urban areas. And here, this is the only gas station. So not only is it a space where people can come, a lot of the, you know, men in the morning before they get going to work, stop there and connect and talk a bit. So it's a bit of a social space, but it's also a lifeline for a lot of people that work in the community to have their fuel. So it's going to be going for what they can see in the, for the future anyway, for now. And we're happy for that.
1: All right. And another community member we wanted to talk about who passed recently was Basil Butler. Tell me about the mark he made on the community there.
0: Similar in nature in that just, you know, someone who was just really made the community a community. A lot of people who live rurally, you know, are here because of the connections you build with people and the sense of closeness you get with a lot of folks that, and Basil was one of these characters where he had a really full life before we really kind of made his mark on New Ross. So if you read his obituary, he's got a lot of, had a really full life of work history and family and had, you know, a family of his own and did, had a lot on the go until he, about 15 years ago, he started setting up a little fruit stand here in New Ross. And most people just called him Butler. It was Butler's Fruit, but you're going to go to Butler's for some fruit. And he would park his van and then set up across from the New Ross Diner, if anybody's familiar with New Ross, which is kind of a central point in the community, and sell produce. And he'd have a sunshade there. He'd sit out and people would come and buy. And again, it was not only would it be for the produce, which was well priced, so it helped with the food security piece. But they'd often stop and talk to him and have a chat, which again, same as Barry, you know, some of these people that was, you know, came from a generation where you slowed down and had a conversation and made that connection. So he was really there on weekends, sometimes sporadically through the week. And that was one of the, again, a small thing to do just to set up produce and sell it,
1: yeah.
0: Preston, but such an integral part of the community because of the ability to sell, you know, stuff that people could afford. So he was doing his part for the food security element,
1: yeah.
0: But then also just being that person people could stop and have a chat with, which really in this day and age is really tough to do just with the pace everybody's going.
1: Yeah. And how would you say the community has reacted to the loss of both of these men?
0: Well, for, you know, Barry was 89 and Basil was 77. So at a certain age, you kind of, there's, you know, you expect that's going to happen at some point. But I think the part that's really sad for so many people here is you don't see a lot of people like that anymore. You know, you don't see the Barrys that are, you know, that worked in and had a business for 59 years. That, you know, that was there for the community, that helped. He was there to help when anybody needed a hand. You know, someone like Basil, who was, you know, able to help the community get, you know, well-priced produce and also just be a good third space for people to stop and have a conversation. And you just don't see that anymore. I think there's a loss of not just the men, but the what they brought and what doesn't exist anymore from what they brought to the community, or maybe could be lost a bit more with them being gone.
1: Yeah. And the spaces they created in the community. Tell me about that.
0: Yeah, I think we hear a lot about it, you know, third spaces and how people, you know, it's so many people go to work and come home and then they don't have these third spaces to go to connect. And, you know, I think in a rural community, we were lucky that anybody listening that's in these smaller communities and knows there's just a real, you know, great community connection. Those guys really brought those spaces, you know, the gas station still is today. It was definitely when Barry was around a spot where, you know, a lot of the folks before they went off to work in the morning, stopped, got their gas and would, you know, grab a coffee across the road and chat a bit before they were off to work, which was, you know, kind of a social hub there.
1: Yeah. Yeah.
0: You know, Basil had that spot where, you know, maybe you're just stopping by for produce and you're going to connect with him. And then maybe two or three other people show up and you have a conversation and visit for a little bit and slow down. Those spaces are missing and lacking.
1: No doubt. Well, our condolences to the family of Barry Russell and Basil Butler. Thank you, David.
0: Thanks so much, Preston. Take care.
1: You too. David Meister is our community contact in New Ross. Tomorrow we'll get the news from Hubbard's 21 minutes after 6 o'clock.
2: Well, nice to hear from David this morning. And it does sound like it's a little foggy in New Ross at the moment. And, you know, definitely foggy all along the Atlantic coast. Tina's going to tell us all about it after the 6:30 news.
1: Well, thank you, Matt. Well, up next, we head to Bedeck to hear about the growth of an apple orchard from the ground up. Glenborn Premium Cider and Juices began in 2019 when the owners planted their first 500 trees. Now their juice is on the shelves in more than

30 stores across the province, and they have their sights set on making hard cider and selling it in restaurants and NSLC stores. The business is family-owned, and they believe they are the first registered orchard in Cape Breton. The CBC's Brittany Wenzel caught up with the family at their orchard.

0: decided to actually to revitalize the land. It was an old farmland, and we revitalized it into an orchard. So we kind of did research about for 2 years or so, and then in 2019 we started to plant apple trees. So we eventually we're going to actually have apple juice and cider production. So every year we sort of pair as well, and we have about 2.5 apple trees in production. We have about 5,800 trees now, and this year we're going to be planting close to 1,300 as well.
1: Comparatively, like, is this a large orchard, a small orchard? What should people think of when they think of this orchard?
0: Yes, it's quite a large orchard here. Like, it's probably the first registered orchard here on Cape Breton Island. So I know you see a lot of orchards down the valley, but this is new for Cape Breton. So it's quite a big operation that we have going.
2: Hi, my name is Lakmal Sirivardhana. I'm a production manager here.
1: Lakmal, why an orchard?
2: When I first came to Cape Breton, she stopped the car right on the highway here, showed me the land, and I asked her, where is the north here? So we figured out the north and said the slope is really great for apple tree planting. So we started planting apple trees. I have some experience in Europe making cider. I'm a chemist by trade, but this is a very intriguing opportunity to grow something here in Cape Breton.
1: And how does this compare then to doing orcharding in places like Europe?
2: It is basically it's very similar operation. Only difference is that they have a climate here, so we select our trees for rootstocks and the trees to suit for this year climate.
3: To the left is our first orchard. Right in front of us is the second orchard. The third one is a third orchard here. So they're divided in different sections of the different years that we actually planted.
1: These look very small. Are they the ones you're getting apples from?
3: No, they are, yeah. So the orchard 1, 2, and 3, we are actually producing from these here apples. They're not full trees. They're semi-dwarf. So they don't grow to be a big, big, full apple tree. So they'll only grow to about probably about 10 feet to 12 feet high. We'll keep them at.
1: How do you find trees for this climate?
2: So we there are specific varieties that we grow. You're not going to find in any orchard, major commercial orchards. So we buy our, mainly source our trees from Ontario and BC. Yes, so the trees, these are all semi-dwarf trees. They are kept at around 8 to 10 feet, roughly. And it's mainly, we get a lot of snow here. So it is insulating the rootstock anyways by the frost. And at the same time, we wait till, it's easier to pick at 8 to 10 feet when you cap the tree. So that's what we do here. When we're pruning, we make sure the tree is no more than 10 feet.
3: So this was a road they had back in the day. This was the main highway years ago. So this, the road, the highway, the 105 that we currently use did not exist. This was the main highway back in the day. So you're actually traveling back and past here as we go through it.
4: This year was a really good find for us because the road was already established. The material was already there. Of course, it was suitable for a cart and buggy or a horse and buggy. And we use this every day. This is how we get around. And truly a great find for the property.
5: Hi, my name is Enzo Loney. I am a orchardist and infrastructure development at Glenbourne. We were a little delayed because of the late starting of the season. We're still trying to deal with management of water right now, and that's what I was doing up there in the excavator. And, 2 days ago, we had a new shipment of bees, and, it makes days colorful, for sure, working here.
1: How long did it take before you got product out to market?
0: Well, we start planting in 2019, so now we're in 2026, so the fall of last year, so it's probably October, we actually finally start producing. We had our production, and we start finally selling our product. So it's been a long go, but anyways, it was definitely worth it.
1: What kind of investment does this take? I mean, it takes a long time to get a product to market. How do you invest and then spend all that time waiting, I guess?
0: We tend to do everything ourselves. Also, we got a

0: a lot of money from the Farm Loan Board and ACOA. The ACOA helped us with the our equipment here inside the building. Invest Nova Scotia helped us as well. Like, there's a lot of little, there's different programs that are out there for new new businesses as well that can help you get up on, you know, running. But a lot of times it's you have to be making money first to get a lot of the grants. But yeah, but it's, there's help out there.
1: As you can tell, we've done a lot of work here over the years. This was all covered with like fallen trees and overgrown. So every year, bit by bit, we kind of clear the trees and so forth. But I gotta say, when we first started, we actually started with clearing the land with a chainsaw. From the chainsaw, we moved to a clearing saw. Then from the clearing saw, we finally got an excavator, and that was a game changer. Yeah.
0: It wasn't for our neighbors, the community, we wouldn't be where we are today. Like, just they come out and they help us do everything, like whether it's you know, helping to put the siding on the facility, whether it's coming over with a cup of tea or soup on a cold day. Like, the community, the support that we're getting for the community is amazing. So we wouldn't be where we are without them. So we are very grateful for the community and everybody that has helped us along the way.
2: Deanna Poloni is the director and co-owner of Glenbourne Premium Cider and Juices in Bedeque. Lakmal Siriwarduna is the production manager and Deanna's partner. And Enzo Poloni is an orchidist and he does infrastructure development. He is Deanna's brother. And thanks to the CBC's Brittany Wenzel for bringing us that story. 45 seconds away from news time.
3: Well, Preston, a little pressed for time before the news. I'll juice as much as I can out of Tina's forecast and a little saucy today. It is going to be mainly cloudy with a chance for showers and drizzle. The fog we see outside of our window, that's going to retreat to the coast by this morning. And then by late this afternoon, we're going to have periods of rain starting in the west, looking at a trace amount to 2 millimeters, and southerly winds 20 gusting to 40 with a high of 17 degrees, more like 14 along the coast. Right now, we're not far from 14 degrees along the coast at 12 degrees in Five Islands, 11 degrees in Nine Mile River, and it is 9 degrees in Three Fathom Harbor. And Tina will have more on the weather after the 6:30 news.
2: All right, thank you, Matt. When we come back after the news, we're going to go to the Halifax Skate Park to hear about the new redesign. That's coming up. The time now is 6:30.
4: Here is the CBC News for Nova Scotia. Good morning. I'm Gareth Hampshire. Halifax renters are still having a hard time finding affordable places to live. A mid-year report by the Canadian Mortgage and Housing Corporation was released earlier this month. Halifax, one of the urban centres analysed, is showing some signs of improvement, but people continue to feel the pressure. The CBC's Juliana Griot has the story.
5: Patricia Coley was homeless for 4 years. She's now in transition housing and she wants to get back on her feet. But rent prices in Halifax are holding her back.
6: I've been trying to move out of the transition house for 2 years now. No luck.
5: Kelvin Andoro, an economist in Halifax, is not surprised. He says the vacancy rate in the city is 2.7%. But the vacancy for affordable units is lower.
7: Imagine somebody that's coming from transitional home want affordable rents. That's where they'll be shopping around 1850. And at 0.7% vacancy rate, it would be extremely difficult to find an apartment.
5: Andoro, who works with the CMHC, adds that more units are becoming available, but mostly in the upper brackets of renters.
7: Lower cost units are hard to find, and part of the reason is that people are not moving much. Because like I explained, if people are to move, they're going to most likely going to pay much higher rents.
5: He says even then, the market itself is slowly improving, stabilizing after the pandemic. But to Andoro, more needs to change. Juliana Grillo, CBC News, Halifax.
4: Spirits were high in East Preston yesterday as people celebrated a groundbreaking service for their new $3.5 million church expansion. The CBC's Molly McNaughton has the story. When
8: I think about Jesus. You could feel the joy in the East Preston United Baptist Church on Sunday. Members of the congregation packed into the building to celebrate the groundbreaking for their new renovation project. The expansion will include a cafe and programming for youth, families, and seniors. Reverend Andrea Anderson is the pastor.

0: When the black community couldn't have access to institutions, we created our own education system. In the black community, that's where people came for counseling. It was healthcare. If you didn't have anything to eat, you didn't go to welfare. You relied upon your community to feed you and provide for one another. So that history is deeply rooted in East Preston, and our church is still serving in that same capacity.
1: This sentiment rings true for Clinton Thomas. Members of the church helped raise him and his five siblings after his father died when he was 10 years old.
2: Through the grace of God, I'm here. Through the love of the community, I'm here. And so I just try to get back to the communities, because it wasn't just mom that brought me up, it was the community support that brought me up.
1: As part of the renovations, Anderson says everything will be demolished except for the original sanctuary. Molly McNaughton, CBC News, East Preston.
3: A group of teens in Cheticamp, Cape Breton, launched their own handmade boats in the water after a seven-month-long building process. They're part of a program trying to get young people involved in boat-building trades. The CBC's Anna Rack was there for the launch.
4: A skiff boat is a wooden, open-hull boat, much like a dory. Some Ecole NDS students had the chance to build some themselves. They're taking part in a project created by the Nova Scotia Boat Builders Association. The association says the goal is to get youth interested in the boat building trade. Kira Gibbon is a grade 10 student. Her group called their boat the Wave Kisser.
5: We started from nothing, just pieces of wood, and then we built it all from scratch with our hands because we're just good boat builders.
4: The students were worried about the launch, saying the boats might not hold up and sink to the bottom.
5: I was a little scared it might have sunk just a tiny bit, because, I mean, we've never built a boat before.
4: But float they did, even taking them across the harbor to Cheticamp Island and back. That's almost a 2-kilometer round trip. For some of the students, boating is deeply connected to their family's way of life. Nolan LeBlanc is a grade 11 student.
6: My dad's a fisherman, so obviously means a lot. My group put long efforts and hours into the boat, so it was rewarding to see it float.
4: For both the teachers and the students, this is a way to get out of the classroom and feel more connected with Cheticamp's marine history. Anna Rack, CBC News, Cheticamp.
3: And that is our news to this hour.
7: Thank you, Gareth. Still to come, the Halifax Common Skate Park is closed for a redesign. We'll hear from someone at the heart of the skate community about what changes are coming. Let's hope the weather changes. It's pretty foggy out there. Tina Simpkin is here now with a look at the forecast. Hey, Tina.
8: Hey, it seems like that's a theme. Whenever we're chatting back and forth about weather, it seems like it's always fog, right? Mm. And today is no different.
7: A lot of fog.
8: It really is. And we've got a system that's back to the west, and right now it's pushing into northwest New Brunswick, but it'll eventually sweep through Nova Scotia from west to east beginning this afternoon, and that's when the better chances for rain are going to be for everyone. And we could be seeing more organized showers tonight. And not only that, we have a risk of thunderstorms as this front pushes its way through again from west to east. So ahead of the front, we have more southerly winds, and they'll pick up throughout the day, 20 gusting up to 40 kilometers per hour, but we will see higher gusts, especially in the eastern mainland and through to Cape Breton overnight tonight and into tomorrow, with gusts up to 50 kilometers per hour, especially along areas of the coast. Because of the cloud cover, because of the fog patches, our temperatures are going to be fairly sluggish along areas of the coast, holding in the upper teens. I'm sure there's going to be a couple of areas that may hit 20 degrees. Not through the valley, though, today. It looks like, if anything, it's going to be the eastern mainland should we get some breaks in the clouds between now and, say, this afternoon, which is possible. So just anticipate kind of a cooler, damp day with the winds picking up. So it's going to be a little bit breezy. We've got chances for showers in the forecast throughout the day today, with periods of rain developing in western Nova Scotia this afternoon, but more so towards the evening, say for Halifax, Truro on eastward. In this areas, we could see anywhere from 5 to perhaps up to 15 millimeters. And with that threat of thunderstorms in the forecast overnight tonight, we know that they can locally produce heavy amounts of rain in a short amount of time, anywhere from 10 to 15 millimeters in less than an hour with thunderstorms. So that always bumps up the rainfall totals. The winds are going to stay fairly gusty and southerly for this evening, but then become light towards sunrise and more northerly during the day tomorrow afternoon. So as we get those northerly winds back into play tomorrow, it's going to clear out our skies from west to east beginning in the morning and then into the afternoon for the eastern mainland. So we get back to sunshine tomorrow, and the northerly winds bring us slightly cooler, slightly drier air. So our temperatures should hold in the lower 20s away from the coast, but high teens near and along areas of the coastline. So we clear out tomorrow, but we've got more rain in the forecast for today and certainly for tonight.
7: All right. What about the rest of the week? Generally a sunny week?
8: Generally, we're going to be getting back to some sunshine on Wednesday or Tuesday into Wednesday, but there is another system on the horizon for Thursday bringing us more rain. So I know we want a little bit of sunshine, but getting a lot of rain in June is not a bad thing. It's good insurance to get us through the summer, especially if you're stocking it up in your rain barrels and keeping it going throughout the summer.
7: All right, no doubt about that. Tina, thanks so much.
8: You're welcome.
7: Tina Simkin with the weather forecast, 22 minutes away from 7. Hey, Matt, what are you seeing out there?
9: Well, not much happening in traffic, but you know what? With all this fog out there this morning, you know what I'm thinking, Preston?
7: What?
9: A great day for a dip.
7: Yeah.
9: It's actually not ideal.
7: You mean like in the lake or the ocean?
9: Well,
7: or like actually, ice cream.
9: I was joking. It's actually not a great day for a dip. I was really just looking for a segue into this PSA because the Halifax Common Swimming Pool officially opens for the season starting today. Have you been to the new swimming pool at the Halifax Common?
7: A couple of years. Yeah. It's lovely.
9: Yeah, I still haven't been down yet, but it does look excellent. Access to the swimming and the open swims are free and to the swimming lanes as well, but it is on a first-come, first-served basis. Not sure how many people will be swimming there today. Plus, all the municipally owned splash pads in the city open today as well, but the splash pads are only open during the afternoon and evenings. They open full-time starting July 1st. And just quickly in traffic, should mention a section of the Waverly Road was closed all weekend. It's still closed today until about 7 o'clock. So it's going to reopen in about 20 minutes. That section of the Waverly Road near Lake William, right next to Highway 118. So maybe just avoid that this morning. Plus, it's very foggy out there. So make sure you have your headlights on. And if you see any issues out there, give us a shout. 902-222-3802.
7: Well, if you do go down for a swim today, check out the Halifax Common Skate Park. You'll be in for a surprise. The beloved Concrete Bowl is closed for a really big redesign. The project has been in the works for years. Graham Benjamin is a public affairs advisor with the municipality. He spoke with Information Morning's Aaron McGinnis.
10: The skate park is being temporarily closed just to allow for a full replacement of the facility. So staff determined that the existing skate park has reached the end of its useful life and requires significant renewal so it can remain functional for all users. Now, this is a complete replacement of the facility, not just a repair project. So that work's going to include demolition of the existing skate park, construction of a new cast-in-place concrete skate park, installation of lighting, landscaping improvements, and other site improvements like drainage and stormwater piping. So a lot of work doesn't go into it, but at the end of the day, we're very excited for what the project will become.
11: And I understand this project comes with a hefty price tag. I'm wondering why this was a big priority for Halifax.
10: It does, yeah. The approved budget is approximately $4.3 million, fully funded by the municipality. The municipality looked at it, and it was during the budget consultations where they decided to go forward with it. A lot of list of different municipal projects that they're working on, and staff determined that it was a priority at the moment.
11: Do you have a sense of how many people use the existing skate park?
10: We don't have exact figures on how many people use the skate park, but we know it's a very well-used regional facility. So it attracts skateboarders, BMX riders, scooter users from across the municipality. Popular gathering spot for kids, teenagers, the broader wheeled sports community, but we don't have just an exact figure of how many people would be impacted by this closure.
11: I understand the new design was largely imagined and driven by the skate community itself here. I'm wondering what you know about what the new park will actually look like.
10: Yeah, they did work very closely with the boarding community, and they determined that that cast-in-place design was what's for the best. And instead of doing kind of an update to it or something like that, it's going to have like brand new lighting that's going to be all around it so it can be used for extended hours, new landscaping that's going to be around the skate park too, but that's kind of all the details I have on it right now.
11: And I think we spoke to somebody from the skate community that said this is expected to take about 9 months potentially. Do you know the time frame for when it will be open?
10: Yeah, the time frame is up to a year. The goal is to have it done in under that, but that's going to be contingent on things like weather and just a typical construction timelines. But the goal is to have it within that 9 months to a year time frame.
11: And as you mentioned, the skate park's currently closed, and I understand part of the path around it as well. How will that affect folks moving through that part of the commons?
10: Yeah, so the multi-use path that runs from the intersection of Trollope Street and Bell Road past the skate park to Cogswell Street will be closed between Cogswell and the skate park. So we're just asking residents to follow the posted signage and use alternative routes while work's underway. We understand this facility is an important community space for many residents, and that a year-long closure

0: is fairly significant. We appreciate community's patience while the work's being completed. But once finished, this new skate park will be significantly better than what's there now. But I know that in the meantime, residents are able to use kind of the neighboring skate parks. Like, we do have other skate parks in Bedford, Dartmouth, Lower Sackville that will be able to be used in the meantime.
1: That's Graham Benjamin. He's a public affairs advisor for the Halifax Regional Municipality. He spoke with Information Morning's Aaron McGuinness. Nick Moore has been involved in the planning for the updated park. He's a skater himself and one-third owner of Pro Skates on Quinpool. He spoke with our colleague Karsten Knox.
2: That skate park is probably closing on maybe 25 years now, I'd say. Definitely due for an upgrade. It is bittersweet to see it go, as lots of people formed many memories there and friendships. So definitely very exciting to see a new park come in, but bittersweet to see the old one go.
3: And what has that park meant to the community here over the past, you know, more than two decades?
2: It's instrumental for not just our community, but for our business. Like I just said, having friendships, people coming to visit. I'm a perfect example of that. I grew up in Chester, and the friend base I have here is primarily based around the skateboarders and the friendships I've made at that skate park. So it's been, you know, really fun to see different generations come together and share the love of skateboarding and, of course, the scooter demographics there, and the rollerblade, the BMXers. You know, the Commons represents more than just skateboarding, so everyone there has definitely spent a lot of just good memories there, for sure. Yeah.
3: Now, you mentioned the community input towards this. What was that community input like? Like, who did you hear from, and what did people have to say?
2: We did everything in our power to be as transparent as possible. Myself and Nathaniel Oliver started in 2018 with the Halifax Skateboard Association. We were kind of encouraged by our friend Trevin Sharp at the time. He was working for Canada Skateboard to organize a group so that we could help just inform people and to get people involved. So during the process, we literally encouraged everyone to be there. Young kids, the next generation, the old guys, the BMXers, anyone who wanted to have a say was welcome to come and have their voices heard throughout the entire creative process. Big shout out to Transition Skate Parks. They were the ones who are actively in charge of these final design stages and the construction process. And once again, they were super helpful at bringing us all together to get it to where we are today. Yeah.
3: And those guys have designed a number of skate parks. What was the sense from them of what they had planned?
2: So they like to build parks kind of one at a time. They like to really focus in on community and mirror some of our just needs for what a skate park deserves to have in it. The Commons is a large footprint. With that, it's a blessing and a curse, we were told from the very get-go. It's a huge opportunity to have that much land dedicated to an all-wheel surface like skate park, but it's also kind of a big hurdle to jump over. We asked for, you know, a lot of money to get this off the ground, and that's really hard in today's economy. And there are lots of really valuable projects out there that deserve upgrades, and the skate park is just another facility that is used by hundreds, if not thousands, of people a year. And we made sure to get everyone involved. And Transition was instrumental in communicating that. They flew all the way from BC multiple times to house those meetings. We had everyone there, you know, kids suggesting to have, you know, shark tanks to volcanoes, you name it. The creative process was there, and it was really fun to be part of it.
3: I remember having stopped in that one of the things that people were discussing was the possibility of any kind of roof, any kind of protection from the elements. Is that something that people can expect?
2: Covered surfaces are tough, especially how it's such an exposed area. I do believe at some point there will be a covered area, not necessarily to skateboard under, but for shade and for comfort for viewers who are there to hang out and to enjoy the space. I do not believe this design will have a covered area. However, we do have an indoor skate park in Dartmouth. It's called The Hub. It is a lovely facility. They do lessons, and they encourage everyone who is new to skateboarding to get out there and to try it, as well as, you know, they have fun skate nights for advanced and intermediate people as well.
3: Okay, so what can people expect from the new park once it's finished, once the construction is done?
2: Smooth ground, for sure. The ground at the current Commons is very porous and rough. It's very much like sandpaper. So new parks, the way they're built, a lot of focus is put into the smooth transitions and the flat surfaces. It's a lot easier.

0: easier for you to be able to ride your skateboard on a smoother surface, as well as, of course, all features for all skill levels. There will be bowls incorporated, fun transitions. We have a European-inspired plaza where there will be granite kind of stone tiles to create some more depth in the just the transitions as well as the features. They're going to be kind of separate. So the park, like, again, the footprint's so large that you can incorporate so many different features. So to have something that's kind of inspired by the way European plazas are done, just with all the brick tile and everything, it's going to be really fun to skateboard on, as well as, of course, lighting. Lighting is very crucial to a lot of this, and especially in the fall and winter months. Without good lighting, it's hard to even use the facility. So lighting will be one of the primary things as well that we're really looking forward to having there.
1: When is the target date for it being complete?
0: Best case scenario, 9 months. You know, weather in Nova Scotia isn't always the most helpful for outdoor projects, but a year is the most realistic. You know, hopefully this time next year we're sitting here and we're getting fired up to go do some ribbon cutting or, you know, some other kind of celebration to, you know, open up this new park. But I'd say 9 to 12 months is a reasonable estimated time for completion.
2: Nick Moore is part of the Halifax skate scene and the co-owner of Pro Skates on Quinpool Road. He was speaking there with the CBC's Karsten Knox. We're 11 minutes away from 7 o'clock. Matt Brand.
3: Yeah, just quickly in traffic, the traffic map is showing a collision on Highway 103 near Chester. That's just past Exit 7 on the 103 westbound, and we do have slowdowns in both directions. So if you have any more information on the potential collision on the 103 near Chester, just give us a shout on the traffic line. 902-222-3802.
2: All right, thanks, Matt. Well, Toronto singer-songwriter Devin Cuddy is on tour, making his way through the Maritimes. Over the weekend, he had a couple of album release shows here in Halifax where he likely played this song. Here is Devin Cuddy Band with Asleep on the Train Again.

0: Ain't easy. Devin's father, by the way, is Jim Cuddy, frontman of Blue Rodeo. We are 7 minutes away from 7 o'clock, and Crystalee Ramlakan is here with the business news. Hello, Crystalee.
1: Hey, good morning, Preston.
0: So how are the markets reacting to this tentative deal with the Iran war?
1: Well, shares in Europe and Asia skyrocketed this morning after a tentative deal on ending the war and reopening the Strait of Hormuz was announced. So European stocks opened higher and benchmarks in Tokyo and Seoul gained 5%. And oil prices fell more than $4 a barrel after U.S. President Donald Trump authorized an end to the U.S. naval blockade of Iranian ports as part of the initial deal to be signed on Friday. But you know, it could still take months for oil prices to stabilize after the disruptions from the 15-week war caused them to surge, pushing up costs for gas and many other products. And also a note, Canada's ambassador to the U.S. is set to speak later today at the Canadian Club in Toronto. So Mark Wiseman will have a fireside chat with BMO Financial Group CEO Darryl White. And their discussion comes as that July 1st review deadline looms for the Canada-U.S.-Mexico Agreement on Trade. And the event is expected to touch on the path forward with the U.S. and discuss the opportunities and challenges shaping the next chapter of cross-border cooperation, trade, and investment.
0: All right, let's talk about some retail news. And you have a story about why some retailers are going big on small stores.
1: Yeah, so you know what? When IKEA opens its latest location at a London, Ontario mall this fall, shoppers will find their visits are far from that labyrinth experience most come to expect. So most IKEAs are at least 300,000 square feet, the equivalent of about 6 football fields, and typically feature 10,000 products. But the one moving into the former Hudson's Bay there will be just 43,000 square feet and sell only 2,700 items. And, you know, Uniqlo, No Frills, Best Buy, Sleep Country, and Sephora have all opened small format stores in Canada in recent years. And, you know, their hope is that shrinking some of their locations will extend their reach into lucrative markets, where space is often at a premium, but the consumer will to spend is still strong. And small stores can be a win-win for these companies. They let customers explore and get inspiration, they say, but they also shave down the time it takes to open a new store. So, for example, Best Buy and Bell Canada teamed up in 2024 to launch 167 small format stores. But, you know, it hasn't always worked out. IKEA dumped the small format store it opened in Scarborough earlier this year, less than 3 years after it launched. And it attributed the decision to shifting consumer behavior towards online shopping and the store's limited range of products, which it said resulted in a weaker than expected performance. And, you know, another full experience store was just a 15-minute drive away.
0: All right, we got a big, big IKEA here in Dartmouth. I'm pretty sure I know. I know every inch of that store by now. So let's talk about protein. I'm hearing that the world is obsessed with protein, but surely there's plenty of protein to go around, right?
1: Well, you know what? Global consumers, you know, they want more protein in every bite, but the dairy industry is struggling to give it to them. So in the last few years, food companies have added whey protein concentrate into everything from Pop-Tarts to potato chips to meet that growing consumer customer demand. And market research company Nielsen IQ says the average U.S. supermarket now has more than 38,000 products advertising their protein content. And, you know, Canadian supermarkets are likely following that trend, too. And the wide assortment of protein powders and protein-enriched products is causing shortages of food-grade whey protein, and it's also pushing wholesale prices to record levels. So whey protein concentrate is a powdered byproduct of cheesemaking. And in the U.S., for example, it has actually reduced its exports of the commodity due to the domestic hunger for all things high protein.
0: I wonder how long this high protein fad will last. I mean, there's protein everywhere, I thought, but people are really into it.
1: They really are. They're really looking out for their protein. But I don't know. It also seems like what kind of protein are you getting, right? You're getting it in like a protein bar that's kind of like a

0: chocolate bar?
1: Yeah, yeah.
0: Or are you like eating something with protein?
1: Well, don't forget your fiber also. Thank you, Crystalie.
0: Exactly.
1: Crystalie
0: Ramlakam. All right, you got a fiber, Max.
1: Yes, let's do that. Crystalie Ramlakam with the business news. Gareth Hampshire is in the newsroom with headlines. Hello, Gareth.
2: Hello, Preston. Coming up in the news, an East Preston church expansion is being talked about as a milestone that will make a big difference in the community. It's a $3.5 million project, including a cafe and programming for youth, families, and seniors. And the pastor, Andrea Anderson, says the cafe will be a place where there'll be chances for black youth to get business skills, among a number of other big initiatives. And unique signs made to advertise a pharmacy in Yarmouth about 100 years ago have sold for thousands of dollars at an auction. There are six signs, belong to Elsie Gardner & Co. Druggist. They fetched $30,000, and the buyer is from Calgary. I have all the details coming up at 7:30.
3: Thank you, Gareth. Okay, in traffic, the traffic map is showing a collision on Highway 103 near Chester. That's just past Exit 7 on Highway 103 westbound, and we do have slowdowns showing up in both directions. Plus, it's also very foggy along that stretch. So again, the traffic map is showing a collision on Highway 103 near Chester, causing backups in that area. Just make sure you slow down as you approach that. And actually, just further down the road from that, on Highway 103, we have traffic lights set up near Mahone Bay, so you also have to be ready to slow down and stop between exits 10 and 11 on the 103, and we do have slowdowns there right now as well. So a couple reasons to slow down on the 103, including fog, and that fog is in many places this morning, so just make sure you get those headlights on, and if you see any issues, call the traffic line, and we'll answer it. 902-222-3802.
1: Thank you, Matt. Coming your way in the second hour, the incredible journey of the endangered leatherback turtle. Three of the female leatherbacks tagged by DFO in Nova Scotia last summer made it safely to nesting beaches in the Caribbean and South America this spring. So we're going to speak with a scientist who's been working on this project for 21 years. That's coming up. I'm Preston Mulligan here with Matt. We're back after the news.
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7: This is World Report. Good morning, I'm Marcia Young. We start with the war in Iran and the news. Both sides say they have reached an initial agreement to end their fighting. World leaders are reacting. Here is British Prime Minister Keir Starmer.
8: This is a hugely significant moment. We have long called for de-escalation, and it is vital that all parties seize this opportunity to secure stability in the region and restore freedom of navigation in the Strait of Hormuz.
7: Others welcoming the announcement include France, the EU, Germany, and Italy. Specific details on the agreement have not been released, but the core elements are believed to include the end of all hostilities and reopening the Strait of Hormuz. That could happen within 30 days. Washington's key demand is for Iran to stop its nuclear program. It is not clear if or how that is addressed in the deal. One of the hurdles of this agreement is how Israel and Hezbollah respond. The war in Lebanon is believed to be part of the deal, but neither party had a role in the negotiations. Any ongoing violence there could reignite the broader conflict. And Crystal Gomansing is in Jerusalem with more on the Israeli reaction.
9: The Israeli government is avoiding commenting directly on the deal, opting instead to talk about sovereignty and security. Defense Minister Israel Katz issued a statement saying he and Prime Minister Benjamin Netanyahu oppose an IDF withdrawal from Lebanon, saying the IDF will remain in the security zone in Lebanon, Syria, and Gaza for an unlimited period, adding the areas will be cleared of residents and all terrorist infrastructure. He says both of them made these points clear yesterday to President Donald Trump and other senior administrators, including Secretary of War Pete Hegseth. Katz in the statement continues by saying they will not compromise on security interests or the protection of citizens, that if Israel is attacked by Iran or one of its proxies, it will retaliate. Israel's National Security Minister Itamar Ben-Gvir says Trump's agreement does not bind the state.

0: unchangeable, part of an almost natural order. But we have to resist that kind of learned helplessness. We have agency. We can change it, and we will.
1: Keir Starmer did not say which apps would be targeted, but he says his government will also put restrictions on gaming and live streaming platforms. The ban will take effect early next year. The UK is the latest country to restrict access to social media for children and teens. Canada announced its measures last week. We have new information today that suggests brain injuries in more than half the population is being overlooked. Canadian researchers have found that women are less likely to be admitted to a specialized trauma center than men. CBC's Deshauna Reid has the details.
2: But I remember my head bouncing.
3: In 2016, Francine Gillis slipped on black ice and hit her head in rural Nova Scotia. She was taken to hospital and diagnosed with a concussion and whiplash, then sent home.
2: 5 days after that, I was nauseated. I couldn't put my head up. Lights were killing me. Sound was killing me.
3: She was treated for 10 days at a local hospital, but it took 4 months to see a specialist. Now, new research in the Canadian Medical Association Journal says women hospitalized with traumatic brain injury are less likely than men to be admitted to a specialized trauma center. Dr. Natalia Angeloni is co-author of the paper.
4: So it is consistent and strong enough that we have to actually pay attention to it.
3: Researchers analyzed the data of 55,000 hospital patients in Ontario with a traumatic brain injury. Overall, women were 26% less likely to be sent to a lead trauma center compared to men. While the research doesn't answer what is driving these differences in access, Toronto trauma surgeon Dr. Najma Ahmed says it's critical for these patients to get the care they require and quickly.
5: If the diagnosis is not made early and intervention is not provided, then the outcomes can be much worse.
3: 10 years later, Gillis is still dealing with the impacts of her brain injury.
2: So there's a misconception and a misnomer of its seriousness.
3: But she's sharing her experience to educate others. Deshauna Reid, CBC News, Toronto.
1: 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I'm Marcia Young.
6: Welcome back to Information Morning. I'm Preston Mulligan. Good morning. It's Monday, June the 15th. Coming up in this hour of the show, we'll get the latest on a new peace deal between the United States and Iran announced last night. And each year, leatherback turtles travel back and forth from Nova Scotia to the Caribbean and South America. A DFO scientist in Nova Scotia has dedicated his life's work to these remarkable creatures. A conversation with Mike James coming up. And we'll meet a member two woman who wants to create a new literary magazine for Indigenous writers like herself.
7: My goal for the magazine, Gumtun Magazine, was to, I want to really uplift Mi'kmaq writers in the Atlantic.

0: Ryan, thanks for being here. Looks like we kind of have a gray day ahead of us today. Matt Brand is here with the weather forecast and some traffic updates. Hello, Matt.
1: Hey, Preston. Pretty foggy out there right now. And, you know, earlier in our show, our community contact said, well, you know, at least it's not snow. But yeah. I don't know. At least you can move the snow. You can do something about it. Look at Tina's forecast. And it is going to be mainly cloudy with a chance of showers or drizzle today. Fog will retreat to the coast by this morning. But by late this afternoon, we will have periods of rain starting in the west. Looking at a trace amount to 2 millimeters, and southerly winds are going to be 20, gusting to 40, with a high of 17, but a little cooler along the coast today. Right now, 12 degrees in New Glasgow, 12 degrees in Windsor, and 10 degrees at the Halifax Dockyard. As for traffic, it does look like we have a collision on Highway 103 near Hubbard's, just past Exit 7 on Highway 103 westbound. And we do have some backups forming in both directions there. And actually, looking at the traffic map, both exit ramps are slow approaching that issue. So Exit 8 eastbound on the 103 and Exit 7 westbound on the 103. Both those exits looking a little sticky as they're both approaching that collision near Chester. So just be on the lookout for that this morning.

0: Also a little foggy in that area. So actually, it's kind of foggy a little bit everywhere, especially along the Atlantic coast and inland. So make sure you get your headlights on this morning. And if you have any more information on anything happening in traffic, just give us a shout. 902-222-3802.
1: All right, thank you, Matt. Gareth Hampshire is in the newsroom with headlines. Hi, Gareth.
2: Hi, Preston. Yeah, the latest numbers show Halifax remains one of Canada's toughest rental markets. The city has the lowest vacancy rate, lowest tenant turnover, and rents that continue to rise. And coming up, we're hearing from people who are trying to cope through this, spending a high percentage of their income on rent and feeling the pressure. And more from the university student in Membertou creating a new magazine for Indigenous writers. This is to create a safe space for people to submit their work. And it's the Wabanaki Literary Magazine and is now accepting submissions. And I'll have these and other stories coming up at 7:30.
1: All right, sounds good. Thank you, Gareth. 13 minutes after 7 o'clock. The United States and Iran have reached a deal to end their war. That's according to U.S. President Donald Trump and the Prime Minister for Pakistan, who's been acting as mediator. The precise terms of the peace deal are not known, but Trump says the agreement will include the reopening of the Strait of Hormuz and indicated the ceasefire would cover all fronts, including Lebanon. The deal is supposed to be signed on Friday in Switzerland. For a closer look, we've reached Niambi Carter in Washington, D.C. She is an associate professor of public policy at the University of Maryland. Good morning. Welcome.
3: Good morning, Preston. Thank you for having me.
1: So after months of back and forth and so many parties at play here, the U.S., Iran, Israel, Lebanon, Hezbollah, what do you make of this peace deal?
3: I mean, I think it remains to be seen. I think many in the world community are skeptical, but hopeful, because this has been, you know, I think a real drain on the global economy for sure. And the loss of life has also been, I think, really tragic. And I think we all want to see that end.
1: Mm-hmm. It sounds like, from what we've been hearing over the weekend, that some of the key issues have been deferred. They're going to negotiate it later. For example, Iran's nuclear program. So from an American perspective, what was accomplished to this point with this conflict?
3: I think nothing, quite frankly. I mean, most of this war, I mean, we got several different reasons about why the United States got involved in this conflict to begin with. But one of the primary ones was to end Iran's nuclear program and end it for once and for all. And it is clear that Iran does not plan to give up its uranium, which they could use for several nuclear weapons. And so I'm not certain that we accomplished anything, quite frankly, because if that was the core reason, then we clearly didn't accomplish that. Same thing with regime change, right? I mean, we replaced one Ayatollah with another, right, with his son. And so it is not clear that any directive that the United States had, or any objective, I should say, was met in all of these months and all of this loss of life.
1: Mm-hmm. And of course, the Strait of Hormuz was already open even before this war. It sounds like they've got some terms to keep it open now or to get it back open again. The other part of this war involved Israel and Hezbollah fighting in Lebanon. And many reports have detailed the strife between Trump and Benjamin Netanyahu. So to what extent does this deal signal that Israel is on side with the U.S. and will end its fighting?
3: I mean, I think the reason that Israel was so emboldened was because of the United States' wholehearted support of this conflict. I mean, pledging weapons and manpower, et cetera, to the effort. And I think once it was clear that this was a quagmire, I think that was probably clear in February when this conflict started. And it's deeply unpopular in the United States. I think Donald Trump signaling that he was backing away hasn't really left Israel with a lot of choice, because I think the reason that Israel was so enthusiastic about the conflict was because of the U.S.'s military forces backing it up.
1: Yeah.
3: And now that that's gone, I think Israel really doesn't have a lot of choice here.
1: Do you think there's anything to be made of the fact that this agreement was announced on Trump's 80th birthday?
3: I mean, I think everything for Donald Trump is a PR opportunity, and it's unclear how he will try.

0: try to turn this potentially into, you know, some profession of something more meaningful. So it's hard to say. I would hope that they were brokering this piece long before his birthday, and it just so happened coincidentally to be announced on his birthday. But it's a shame that I can't say with full confidence that this was not announced to coincide with the spectacle that was his birthday.
1: So if this peace deal really does end the conflict, and as you said, there's some skepticism there, what do you think the legacy of this war will be?
0: I think it will be a lot of pain, you know, and loss of life in the United States, but the economic pain of the United States, but globally, right? I mean, this has caused such an uproar. And for what? Right? I mean, they have tried regime change. The United States has tried regime change with Iran before, unsuccessfully, and to see it happen again and again, all of the loss of life here.
1: Right.
0: All of the disruption.
1: No doubt. So we know that if there is to be a permanent peace deal, it'll be signed on Friday. What mm-hmm. should we be watching for all week long before we get to the actual signing of this?
0: Well, I mean, I think we're going to have to watch for what Donald Trump says. Hopefully he doesn't say anything that will derail the signing on Friday. And I think we should probably look at how the United States and Israel will try to sort of spin the conflict now that it's sort of resolved. I mean, I'm sure every side will be claiming victory. But of what and for what, I think, remains to be seen. But I think that's what I'm looking for. I think everyone is hoping that they can get to Friday with no more friction.
1: I appreciate your time on this. Thank you.
0: You're welcome. Have a good day.
1: Niambi Carter is an associate professor of public policy at the University of Maryland. 20 minutes after 7 o'clock.
2: Well, we've got some very gray fog outside of our window. But, you know, once that fog clears up, more gray behind that. Pretty overcast day ahead, looking at Tina's forecast. So it is going to be mainly cloudy with a chance for showers and drizzle today. That fog will retreat to the coast by this morning, but by late this afternoon, we'll have periods of rain starting up in the west, looking at a trace amount to 2 millimeters, and southerly winds 20, gusting to 40 kilometers per hour, and a high of 17 degrees today. A little cooler along the coast. As for traffic, first up, it looks like we do have a collision on Highway 103 near Chester. Actually, we've confirmed that at this point. That's between exits 7 and 8 on Highway 103. And just saw a Facebook video with various emergency vehicles on the scene. They've also got stop-and-go traffic set up there as well, plus big-time backups in both directions. So definitely want to avoid Highway 103 between exits 7 and 8 right now. That's near Chester. Otherwise, traffic still relatively light in the city, maybe a little activity in the Windsor Street Exchange, and both the McKay and McDonald are looking pretty good in both directions, so no issues there. Of course, if you do see any issues anywhere, or you have any more information on what's happening on the 103 near Chester, just give us a shout, 902-222-3802.
1: Thank you, Matt. Well, the highly endangered leatherback turtle spends part of the year foraging for jellyfish in the Atlantic Ocean. So to help with conservation, for 28 years, scientists at Fisheries and Oceans Canada have been tagging the giant sea creatures off our coast and beyond. They track them on their journeys to breeding grounds in the south. And this spring, three females were tagged last summer, were located nesting in the Caribbean and in South America. On Martinique, another in Trinidad, and one in French Guiana. Mike James is the lead of the DFO Sea Turtle Unit at the Bedford Institute of Oceanography in Dartmouth, and he's with us in studio this morning. Good morning, Mike.
3: Good morning.
1: Welcome. Jellyfish, their diet mainly consists of, the sea turtles, rather, their diet is mainly jellyfish?
3: That's right. Is so that right? Leatherbacks are targeting large jellyfish in our waters. Also, the most common species that they're eating is called the lion's mane jelly. They're the big bluish, red, purpley jellies that we all see along the coast in the summertime here.
1: I see. And so altogether, you've tagged 5 female leatherbacks this year. 3 of those turned up at nesting sites in the Caribbean and South America. How big a deal is it for you to get the news that the 3 made it to those sites to nest?
3: I think what's exciting about this past nesting season, actually it's still ongoing in the Caribbean right now, is that we've had our colleagues encountering a number of our turtles. So beyond those five that you referenced, three of which were found on the nesting beach, there were another five turtles that had been tagged historically by our program that were reported elsewhere. And what's encouraging is a few of those animals are long

0: the kind of repeated observations of individual turtles is encouraging for us because the population is really in dire straits right now and is declining very rapidly. So it's a good sign or a glimmer of hope when a turtle that, for example, one of them that we instrumented just after I defended my PhD in 2025 showed up in Trinidad, and that's encouraging that a turtle could survive that long and be reported again by our colleagues elsewhere.
1: Why are they endangered?
0: There are a lot of things that they're facing that limit the population and are causing them to decline. Certainly there are events associated with global change, increased erosion of beaches. We see a lot of turtles become entangled in different parts of their range, so they interact with fisheries. And then there are a lot of unknowns for the leatherback in terms of what's going on and why we're seeing such steep declines in certain areas.
1: They can weigh up to, what, 500 kilograms? How do you put a satellite tag on a leatherback turtle?
0: Well, when we're working in a beach environment, it's a lot easier because the animals sort of enter a nesting trance, and it allows us to work with them during that time without them sort of moving around rapidly. At sea, it's a little trickier, so we live capture the animals at sea. And we have a large team that's comprised of volunteers, NGO folks with the Sea Turtle Network, and also industry participants. So we've always had fishermen working aboard the vessels that we're involved in. After they're sort of landed, if you will, on board, we have a number of animal care protocols to ensure that they're safe and protected while we're handling them. And then everyone on our team has a specific role with respect to handling the turtles and attaching satellite telemetry.
1: Okay.
0: We also photograph the turtles. We mark them with a microchip, flipper tags, and do a number of biological sampling routines as well. So we try and maximize the scientific value of every animal we handle.
1: And you said sometimes in a beach environment, it's a little easier. What beaches do you find these turtles?
0: Our primary nesting site in terms of the largest remaining colony is in Trinidad. And in fact, we've been working in Trinidad for over 20 years. And some of our Trinidadian research colleagues will be joining us in the field working at sea with us this summer off Nova Scotia. So we have a nice kind of exchange of not only information, but also participation on both ends of the migration.
1: So when these turtles are nesting in the Caribbean or in South American beaches, are there protections in place to make sure that their eggs hatch safely?
0: There are some. It depends on the beach, and it really depends on the remoteness of the beach. And it, of course, depends on resources like all wildlife conservation. In Trinidad, there's been a long-term effort on two of the main nesting beaches, one on the north coast and one on the east coast, where there are patrols throughout the night to protect the turtles and their eggs from being harvested. And then we certainly see in most beaches where they're considered index beaches or ones that we would monitor long-term for a sign of population trends, we usually have folks also patrolling the beaches in the morning to count the number of nesting activities from the night before. And that gives us a sense of, you know, what the population might be doing in those areas.
1: When they are in our region here in the Atlantic Ocean, where exactly would you find them foraging for jellyfish?
0: They're kind of everywhere, to be honest. This is the time of the year that the turtles enter our waters. Then we see a movement generally from the southwest to the northeast with some of the key foraging habitats, including Sydney Bight, the southern Gulf of St. Lawrence, and also the south coast of Newfoundland. So those are areas that we consider critical habitat or really important habitat for the turtles in our waters. And they're the spots that we see the turtles return to predictably every year. So not only do individual turtles return to the same general foraging areas annually, but the population that we see in our waters over time, at least over the last almost 30 years, those seem to be the hot spots for turtle foraging.
1: How are they doing? What do you think the future holds for leatherbacks?
0: We've seen an alarming decline, and depending on which beach or index area you're looking at, between 4% and 9% annually. So we're really concerned. And this is despite a

0: tremendous amount of conservation effort and research that sort of exploded in some areas, just trying to get a sense of what exactly is going on. I try and maintain hope because there are certain areas where we've seen small increases despite the overall decline. And it's trying to get an understanding of why that might be the case in those areas and what animals are represented in those populations. So are those animals occurring in areas where they're relatively safe compared to some individuals and other populations where we're seeing a steeper decline? Mm-hmm. A lot of our work is focused on identifying these kind of key foraging habitats and where the animals are spending the majority of their time, and trying to link that activity to known threats in those areas. So I'm feeling really concerned about the population, but in the case of this season where we had an animal show up in Martinique, which hasn't been recorded before from our foraging population, so that's a new nesting site for us, and then having our colleagues in French Guiana diligently returning to the beach three times over almost a month until they finally encountered and successfully recovered a satellite tag for us from another turtle. And then certainly our colleagues in Trinidad working to collect data on our behalf and also collaborate on research projects that help the population broadly. That kind of international collaboration and continued research effort gives me some hope. But it's been almost 30 years working on the turtles, and you just don't know exactly where the population's headed, you know, another 10 years.
1: Right. Mike, good to meet you. Thanks for telling us about this.
0: My pleasure. Thanks for having me.
1: Mike James is the lead of the DFO Sea Turtle Unit at the Bedford Institute of Oceanography in Dartmouth.
2: And let's stay on turtles. Not literally, but maybe you have a story about turtles you want to share with the show. It doesn't have to be about leatherbacks. 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
3: Here is the CBC News for Nova Scotia. Good morning, I'm Gareth Hampshire. Well, the Halifax rental scene is starting to stabilize. The latest numbers show the city remains one of Canada's toughest markets. Halifax has the lowest vacancy rate, lowest tenant turnover, and rents that continue to rise year over year. Ryan McDonald is a master's student in the city. He says he's been feeling the pressure for a while now.
4: It's ridiculous. It's kind of, what's the incentive to stay here apart from family, really?
3: He says he pays around $1,000 a month in rent while sharing with four other roommates, which amounts to about 60% of his income. But he says finding cheaper options is not easy. Community members in East Preston got together to celebrate a groundbreaking service for their new church expansion yesterday. The East Preston United Baptist Church is an important part of the historic African Nova Scotian community. The $3.5 million project will welcome a cafe and programming for youth, families, and seniors. The celebration kicked off with a lively service followed by a barbecue. The pastor is Andrea Anderson.
5: We're so excited about going forward that one of the things in our new church we will have is a cafe. Part of the cafe is to offer our Black youth opportunities for business skills. What does it mean to do a business plan? What does it mean to do inventory? A lot of times they can't go out and when they do apply for jobs, lacking experience in customer service. Well, they're going to get all of that here. This is a place of equipping. We are ministering to the whole person spiritually. Everything you need, the church is here.
3: Anderson says construction will take roughly a year. Everything will be demolished except for the original sanctuary, which will expand into the new youth center. A Membetu woman is launching her own Mi'kmaq literary magazine. Suzanne Bernard is a 28-year-old Cape Breton University student.
6: I'm a writer myself, and when I was doing research to find out different magazines where I could submit to publish my own work, I realized that there was a bit of a gap for Indigenous-focused magazines, Indigenous literary-focused magazines. So I know there's a lot of really great ones more out west, but there wasn't really anything active here in Mi'kma'ki. And so I decided that it would be like a really fun summer project to create my own.
3: The project is being funded through a student employment program. Bernard is calling her publication Gumdin, the Wabanaki literary magazine. She says Gumdin means mountain in Mi'kmaq, and her goal is to inspire Mi'kmaq writers. She's now

0: accepting submissions of fiction, non-fiction, and poetry, and hopes to publish by the end of August. 6 1920 signs made to advertise a pharmacy in Yarmouth sold for over $30,000 at an auction over the weekend. The signs belonged to L.C. Gardner & Co., druggist, which was owned by local politician and pharmacist Lindsay Cann Gardner. Ethan Miller is the owner of the auction house they sold at.
1: They were discovered by a collector. I guess the story goes that he was going to a property to view some vehicle and asked the owner whether there was anything else that was for sale. This gentleman led him to this six pack of these signs, and they agreed on a price and he bought them.
0: He says the man who purchased the signs did so in Calgary, though the mystery of how they crossed the country remains. Miller adds the signs are valuable because they're unusual, even for the time. And that is our news to this hour.
2: Thank you, Garrett. Still to come on the show, Prime Minister Mark Carney is in France this week for the G7 Leaders Summit. We'll hear what's on the agenda there. Tina Simpkin is back now with a look at the weather forecast. Good morning, Tina.
3: Well, good morning. It's a foggy start for many, especially along areas of the coast. And there's clouds that will continue to thicken up throughout the day, but lots of breaks in the clouds, especially in the eastern mainland. I wouldn't be surprised to see a few peaks of sunshine there. The radar is also starting to pick up a few scattered showers, say, moving through Digby Neck towards Digby, a few scattered showers showing up on the radar overhead in Yarmouth. Not sure if any of that is actually hitting the ground, but it is a sign of things to come throughout the afternoon. The scattered showers will become a little bit more widespread. And the deeper we get into the afternoon, and certainly by tonight, our rain chances are really starting to go up as a front is approaching from the west. So ahead of the front, lots of moisture. Those winds are going to be picking up. But at the south, around 20, gusting up to 40 kilometers per hour with higher gusts possible along areas of the coast, especially in the eastern mainland overnight tonight and into the early morning hours tomorrow morning as this front really kind of starts pushing its way through. So today, what we can expect, cloudy skies, kind of what you see is what you get today. Lots of clouds and a few scattered showers, but periods of rain are going to be picking up in the western mainland later on this afternoon, more towards the evening hours, and that more organized area of rain will spread from the west to the east overnight tonight, and that will produce anywhere from 5 to perhaps up to 15 millimeters of rain. There's also risks of thunderstorms in the forecast, and you might get sick of me saying this, but you know, we have to continue to talk about the risks of thunderstorms and as they produce heavier amounts of rain in localized areas in a very short amount of time. So that always causes some problems, especially on the roads, ponding of water, and that happens overnight tonight when you probably, if you're out on the roads, you won't expect to see or encounter those kind of conditions, which could make driving very, very tricky. So temperatures today should climb into the upper teens, and that's going to be about it. There could be a few 20-degree temperature readings in the eastern mainland where the clouds aren't as thick just yet, and the temperatures may climb a little faster to that 20 degrees, but it's going to feel cool and damp today with scattered showers and fog and drizzle staying in the forecast for the better part of the morning. A lot of that fog will retreat to the coast, but it will redevelop overnight tonight. And the temperature should drop to around 12 degrees for the overnight low with that risk of thunderstorms, about 5 to 15 millimeters of rain. The rain will clear up from west to east beginning in the morning tomorrow morning when the southerly winds become northerly at around 20 to 30 kilometers per hour. But that northerly wind tomorrow will bring some slightly cooler, slightly drier air, and that will hold our temperatures in the lower 20s, cooler in the teens along areas of the coast. But we will see some sunshine by tomorrow afternoon.
2: Is this typical June weather? I'm hearing a lot of people complain about it, to be honest. Why aren't we getting a good weekend? But maybe we forget from year to year what the weather is like in this early part of the summer.
3: Yeah, you know, last year it was May that we got all the rain, and now it's getting into June. And I think because we've had such a false start so many times, we had those 30-degree temperature differences in May, same as the beginning of June, but it was followed and you know, there was colder air that was in place. Remember, we were setting record overnight lows, and then we also set record overnight highs within a five-day period. So I think it's been very unsettled, and we can't settle into that summertime pattern. So it's not that it's unusual, but it's not typical of what we usually experience in June.
2: It is a bit atypical. Okay.
3: Mm-hmm.
2: Thank you, Tina.
3: You're welcome.
2: That's Tina Simkin, 22 minutes away from 8 o'clock. Matt Brand.
4: Okay, we're just tracking this collision on Highway 103 near Chester this morning, and I need your help because I'm trying to figure out if the scene is still active or not. So the traffic map was showing a collision on Highway 103 between exits 7 and 8.

0: That's near Chester. And on Facebook, we saw a video of various emergency vehicles on the scene, and they had stop-and-go traffic set up on the 103 near Chester as well. But right now, I'm not seeing those slowdowns on the highway near the crash site. However, it's looking very busy on at the exit ramps 7 and 8 on the 103. So this is where you come in. Just wondering if maybe the RCMP are diverting folks in the area. So if you do know what's happening right now on Highway 103 near Chester, just give us a shout on the traffic line. 902-222-3802.
1: All right. Thank you, Matt. John Hancock now with sports. Good morning, John.
2: Hey, Preston.
1: So the NHL season is officially over. The Carolina Hurricanes, Stanley Cup champions.
2: Yeah, for the first time in 20 years, they shut out the Golden Knights in Vegas 3-0. Brandon Bussey stopped 22 shots, his first playoff shutout. Taylor Hall scored the game winner early in the first. And Hurricanes captain Jordan Staal was the finals MVP, tied an NHL record with 5 goals in 5 consecutive Cup final games. And Hurricanes coach Rod Brind'Amour has now won the Cup as a coach and as a player. He was the captain of Carolina when they won it back in 2006.
3: I've been asked that a lot here now. It's just as awesome. But as a player, it was a little different because, you know, I'd worked and I dreamt about winning the Cup my whole life. And so that, it was like a piano came off my back. This time around, I wanted it. It was for the group. Like, I wanted them to feel what it's like. So to watch them finally get it, just to see the look on their faces, it's priceless because you know how happy they were for me, and it was the other way around for me. I'll never forget that.
2: Yeah, but we're not through with hockey. The AHL Calder Cup final is still going on. Toronto Marlies beat Carolina's farm team, the Chicago Wolves, in overtime to go up 2-0. Logan Shaw scoring 2, including the overtime winner. Game 3, Tuesday night in Toronto.
4: All right, you got the latest from the World Cup.
2: Boy, busy day yesterday. 5 World Cup matches, including a game in Vancouver where Australia shut out Turkey 2-0. Germany beat newcomers Curaçao 7-1. Netherlands and Japan tied 2-2. Ivory Coast shut out Ecuador 1-0. And Sweden beat Tunisia. That was in Monterrey, Mexico 5-1. Today, Spain plays Cape Verde and Atlanta. Belgium versus Egypt in Seattle. Those are both afternoon matches. Tonight, Saudi Arabia plays Uruguay in Florida. And Iran plays New Zealand in Inglewood, California. Canada's next match Thursday night in Vancouver against Qatar.
4: And an American has won the Canadian Open Golf Championship.
2: Yeah, Bud Cauley is his name. He won the Open in Toronto, his first tournament win on the tour. He's been on the tour for 15 years and nearly 8 years after his career nearly ended from a car accident.
5: With everything that, you know, our family went through when I was out, and then to have my first win when everyone's here, just it kind of seems like perfect timing. There were times when I was hurt that we really weren't sure if I was going to be able to play again. You know, once I felt more comfortable with my body and it holding up, I knew I could win, but I also knew that I needed to prove it to myself and go out and do it.
2: Cauley finished 2 shots ahead of Britain's Matt Fitzpatrick. Top Canadian was Mississauga's Sudarshan Yelmahadju, who tied for 8th. I just want to go back to soccer for a moment. In the Northern Soccer League, women's play on Saturday. The Halifax Tides shut out Calgary 2-0 at the Wanderers' grounds. Julia Bonatti scored in the 29th minute, and Sayorla Miller scored the 2nd goal. The win moved the Tides into 3rd place, and they host Vancouver Thursday in an 11 a.m. start. So keep an eye out for that.
4: That was such a dramatic. The whole tournament was amazing. The New York Knicks won their first NBA title in 53 years.
2: Yeah, and they're still partying there. I think they've got a ticker tape parade lined up for Thursday. Beat the Spurs in San Antonio 94-90 Saturday in Game 5. Their first win in the NBA championship since 1973. In the WNBA, Toronto Temple started strong but faded in a 102-77 loss to Atlanta Dream. Their record drops to 7-7. They play their next game Tuesday night in Indiana. Yankees won Saturday and Sunday, both games by hitting a home run in the 9th inning. And the Jays get today off after losing 2 of 3. They'll open a series at Fenway on Tuesday. And Lewis Hamilton won the Barcelona Grand Prix, his first victory since joining Ferrari 2 years ago. 19-year-old Kimi Antonelli had to pull out with mechanical problems, ending his 5-race winning streak. Here you go, Preston.
4: Thank you, John. We'll talk tomorrow.
2: You bet.
4: That's John Hancock. We are 17 minutes away from 8 o'clock. Prime Minister Mark Carney is in France for this week's G7 summit. It has been 1 year since the G7 in Alberta, where U.S. President Donald Trump left early. Yesterday, thousands of demonstrators converged to show their discontent with the G7 group of countries in Geneva. Meanwhile, tensions loom large over every

0: everything from tariffs to the war in Iran, even with a potential peace agreement there. Here to take us through what to expect from this summit is Jeff Rubin. He's a former chief economist at the CIBC World Markets and author of A Map of the New Normal. Jeff, good morning. Welcome.
1: Good morning.
0: What is this G7 summit ultimately going to be about, do you think?
1: Well, I suspect it's going to be very much like the G7 summit back a year ago in Kananaskis. I think a good leading indicator of that is they've already canceled the customary final communique, because they probably expect that President Trump will leave abruptly after admonishing his other G7 partners over everything from tariffs to trade policy to military spending to military operations or lack thereof. So, it's really a meeting of the G6, because the most important member of the G7, the United States, doesn't really regard the other members as reliable allies anymore. And President Trump doesn't make any attempt to hide that.
0: What about Prime Minister Mark Carney? What should he hope to accomplish at this?
1: Well, President Mark Carney's great objective here is trade diversification, because there is a 0% probability that CUSMA, the Canada-US-Mexico agreement that expires in July, will be renewed. And there's 100% chance that it will be replaced by a new bilateral trade deal with the United States that has current American tariffs on Canadian exports in place. And that's pretty challenging for a lot of industries in Canada, like steel, aluminum, and even autos.
0: You mentioned a moment ago that you expect Trump to show up, admonish all his other G7 contemporaries, and then leave. I mean, how could his presence otherwise to impact what might actually get done?
1: Well, I mean, there's other issues. There's AI, which is an issue for every country, not just in the G7. And a number of AI executives will be attending. The two key issues are the global trade war, which has been precipitated by President Trump's trade policies, and the energy crisis, which has been the result of the conflict with Iran and the closing of the Straits of Hormuz. So those are the two huge issues. I mean, hopefully the second issue will be resolved with a peace deal between Iran and the U.S. that will allow for shipping to resume and oil prices to fall. And that's something that the European G7 leaders are vitally concerned about. And I guess, for Canada, it's CUSMA in the background, and, the likelihood that despite President Carney's reassurances to Canadians, it's the agreement's probably, at this point, a dead man walking.
0: Do you think there's any chance that Prime Minister Mark Carney and Donald Trump will sit down face-to-face and talk?
1: Nothing has been scheduled. The only bilateral meeting that Trump has scheduled is with Macron, who is going to be the chair of the G7 in what will be his final year. I wouldn't expect anything. And, I think we're going to come to the realization in a month's time from now that that CUSMA's not going to be renewed. And that's, of course, only going to increase the importance of finding new trade partners. Unfortunately, I don't think that shared political values is a substitute for market access. And unfortunately, I don't think that the EU is going to be the alternative to the American market.
0: That's a kind of a grim prediction then.
1: Well, it means that we got to look in other places. Mark, I would say, countries like China and India that now dwarf the size of most G7 economies other than the United States. We've had terrible relations with both of those countries. I think Prime Minister Carney has taken some tentative steps to repair that. But if we're going to offset the loss of what is as much as a fifth of Canada's GDP, exports to the U.S., I mean, it's

0: going to take more than Ireland, or for that matter, the EU. We're going to need to get to significantly boost trade with China and India, and perhaps we will.
1: Do you think there's a chance that, Trump may skip the entire meeting altogether?
0: No, I think, you know, he's in a grandstanding, so this is a perfect forum for him to announce that he is he got a peace deal with Iran, and now oil prices can plummet. I think he'll want to have his moment of glory there before abruptly leaving.
1: Okay, and just before I let you go, you mentioned earlier that they've already decided not to release a joint communique. Just briefly,
0: that's right.
1: Why did they do that?
0: Because they know that there's not going to be an agreement to produce a final communique, nor are there going to be all seven members to pose with it, because Donald Trump will not agree with anything the other six want, and it's very unlikely that Donald Trump will even stick around for the conclusion of the meeting. So I think that's a pretty leading indicator, and it uses the Kananaskis meeting as a template.
1: All right, Jeff, thanks for this.
0: My pleasure. Take care.
1: Jeff Rubin is a former chief economist at the CIBC World Markets and the author of A Map of the New Normal. We're about 11 minutes away from 8 o'clock. Matt.
2: Well, I put the call out to our listeners and they responded. I was wondering what was happening on Highway 103 near Chester and got a flurry of calls on this. So there is a collision on the 103 near Chester between exits 7 and 8 on the 103. And the callers confirmed that section of the 103 is now closed. So the RCMP on the 103 are on the 103 at exits 7 and 8, and they're diverting traffic away from the highway. So you can expect heavy traffic on Highway 3 in the town of Chester. So again, Highway 103 closed between exits 7 and 8. You definitely want to avoid the area right now. And if you have any more information on what's happening there or anywhere in traffic, you can always send us a text or voicemail to our traffic line at 902-222-3802.
1: Thank you, Matt. Well, a Cape Breton woman is spending her break from university creating a literary magazine for Indigenous writers. The publication will be called Gumden, the Wabanaki Literary Magazine. Gumden is spelled K-M-T-N. It means mountain in Mi'kmaq. And the plan is to publish once a year, with the first copy coming out this summer. Suzanne Bernard is the founder and editor. Suzanne is a 28-year-old writer from Membertou, and she spoke with the CBC about the inspiration behind Gumden.
3: Yeah, so back in 2024, in January 2024, I got accepted into the Bridge to Publishing program funded by Onlyweg. And so that was a 6-month online certificate. And the goal was to reclaim the Indigenous narrative in the Atlantic. And so there is about, I think there was 4 modules over 6 months. And you like went at your own pace, but you had to like hit all of these modules. And at the end, once you completed it, you were offered an internship at one of the publishing houses in the Atlantic. And so I was paired up with Nimbus Publishing for the summer in 2024. And it was really great, actually, because I got to stay in community while also working for Nimbus. So I would get sent different work projects and work on them. So like one of the things I did was like write some alt text for ebooks, which was really cool. And like it really built my confidence in my own writing. So my goal for the magazine, Gumden Magazine, was to, I want to really like uplift Mi'kmaq writers in the Atlantic. But really how all of this kind of came about was, so when I was doing research to find out different magazines where I could submit to publish my own work, I realized that there was a bit of a gap for Indigenous focused magazines. Indigenous literary focused magazines. So I know there's a lot of really great ones more out west, but there wasn't really anything active here in Mi'kma'ki. And so I decided that it would be like a really fun summer project to create my own Mi'kmaq and Indigenous literary magazine. I really wanted to create the magazine because I wanted to create a space where people felt safe enough, I guess, to like submit their work, especially if it's maybe if there's more like cultural components to it that you feel like maybe like a non-Indigenous publisher might have a bit more trouble like understanding, where like I'm from community, but I also have a bit of like publishing experience. Like I'm kind of in both of these spaces where I want to honor the community writing, but also help like elevate some of the writing.

0: recruiting a little bit too. So right now we have a call out for submissions, and we're looking for fiction and nonfiction up to 2,000 words. So that could be like short stories in the fiction category, or like creative nonfiction, travel writing, personal essays, stuff like that. But we're also looking for poetry. And if you're submitting for poetry, about 5 poems. And the deadline for that, we've extended it out to June 19th.
1: Suzanne Bernard is a Mi'kmaq writer from Member 2 and the founding editor of Gumden, Wabanaki Literary Magazine. The deadline for submissions is this Friday, and writers must be Mi'kmaq or an Indigenous writer in Wabanaki territory. For more information, you can email Gumden Magazine, all one word, at gmail.com. And Suzanne hopes to have the edition out this August. Also coming up this August, Mi'kmaq fiddler and singer Morgan Tony will be performing at the Lunenburg Folk Harbor Festival. He'll be the main stage at Blockhouse Hill on August 9th with other artists, and you can buy tickets for that now. Here is Morgan Tony with Heal the Divide.

0: Morgan Toney with Heal the Divide. 3 minutes away from 8 o'clock, let's go to the newsroom. Gareth Hampshire has headlines. Hello, Gareth.
1: Hi, Preston. Coming up, a report on a Cape Breton apple orchard that started out small but's growing into a big business. Glenbourne Premium Cider and Juices are now on the shelves across the province. They started with 500 trees. There are now nearly 6,000. Meanwhile, food distribution experts questioning whether the new national food security strategy will go far enough. The Prime Minister unveiled this last week. It's aimed at lowering food costs and ensuring food security, but a researcher at Dalhousie doesn't think it will do enough to help people. I'll have these and other stories coming up in our next newscast at 8:30.

0: Thanks, Gareth. Just checking on traffic and in the city, looking at the bridges, the McDonald's looking very busy headed towards Halifax, plus very busy on Barrington Street headed towards the downtown. So that's all part of the reason for the backups on the McDonald. And Highway 111 starting to get quite busy headed towards the McKay. Wondering if there might be something happening on the McKay. I'm seeing some slight slowdowns just starting to form on the McKay Dartmouth bound. Plus, on top of all that, we also have an issue on Highway 103 near Chester. Actually, Highway 103 is closed between exits 7 and 8 right now. Folks are being diverted to Highway 3, so you can expect pretty big delays if you're approaching Chester on the 103 and on Highway 3 in the town of Chester as folks are using that as a detour. So if you do see any issues with either bridge this morning, or if you know what's happening, any updates on what's happening on Chester on the 103, just give us a shout on the traffic line. 902-222-3802.
1: All right, thanks, Matt. Coming up after the news, we'll look ahead to the Sail Grand Prix Regatta coming to Halifax. We'll talk to a local sailor who's on Canada's North Star team. And a new song from Dartmouth musician Ian James is all about telling your loved ones you love them before it's too late. We'll hear the touching story that inspired that song. That's all coming up. I'm Preston Mulligan here with Matt. We'll talk to you after the news.
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2: 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Coming up in half an hour, it's The Current with Matt Galloway.
5: Fish sauce is a staple in Asian cuisine, but the tiny town of St. Mary's, Newfoundland and Labrador has a long, stinky history with the condiment, even though many people in that province have never even tasted it. A fishy story coming up on The Current.
6: This is World Report. Good morning, I'm Marcia Young. We start with the news of a possible Iran-U.S. peace deal. The framework sets out a way forward to end their war and the global energy crisis. Details are sparse and do not go much beyond the broad brushstrokes, but the CBC's Katie Nicholson is in Washington with more. And Katie, just what do we know about the deal?
7: So unverified details have been leaking out about what this covers, both from the Iranian and U.S. officials. But both sides seem to agree that this memorandum of understanding spells out the immediate cessation of military engagement, the end of the U.S. naval blockade of Iranian ports, and when signed, the reopening of the Strait of Hormuz. The U.S. president insisting last night the strait would reopen toll-free. But Pakistan, when it announced this deal being struck last night, was clear there was a week of technical talks ahead before this is supposed to be signed on Friday in Switzerland. And as we have seen, agreements made during this conflict are complicated and fragile. And it appears some of the more thorny issues, like the future of Iran's nuclear program and the lifting of Iranian sanctions and access to frozen funds, will be kicked down the road a little as this agreement creates a 60-day negotiation period for those and other contentious issues. And Trump has told the New York Times if they fail to make a deal on the nuclear issue, he would resume military action. So a lot of uncertainty really still lingering today.
6: Part of this hinges presumably on Israel and Hezbollah. What do we know about what they're saying?
7: Well, Israel was reportedly caught off guard by some of this last night. It says it's not going to be pulling its troops from Lebanon. Its national security minister, who leans to the far right, has insisted the agreement doesn't require Israel to cease hostilities with Hezbollah in Lebanon. And we know that has been a red line for Iran from the very early days of this war and the negotiation of the first ceasefire agreement. So Israel and Hezbollah have essentially ignored the U.S. president's demands in the past that they stop firing on each other just throughout this conflict. And any provocations on either side could further threaten to topple this deal before it gets signed on Friday.
6: Thanks, Katie.
7: You're welcome.
6: The CBC's Katie Nicholson in Washington. In a Canadian exclusive, CBC News is reporting from Iran with permission of the government. Iran imposes restrictions on international journalists. However, they do not check our material before it's published or broadcast. The CBC's international correspondent, Margaret Evans, is in Tehran. She has more on what she's hearing on the ground.
8: The agreement was announced in the early hours of the morning here by Iranian state television and has since been confirmed

0: Welcome back to Information Morning. I'm Preston Mulligan. It is Monday, June the 15th. Still to come, we'll talk to a local sailor who is part of Canada's team for the Sail GP Regatta that's coming to Halifax.
1: It's a super special thing to bring this event here and showcase, you know, what we do all around the world in the city.
0: And Ian Janes shares the story behind his new song, Someone Else, inspired by a touching moment with his grandfather.
2: So it was just like a very tender and extended attaboy from your grandfather in a way that maybe you hadn't ever heard before.

0: forward to hearing from Ian there. Matt is here keeping an eye on traffic and weather for us. Hello, Matt.
1: Hey, Preston. And we've got lots of fog out there at the moment. But what is behind all that gray? You guessed it. Even more gray. Tina's forecast calling for a mainly cloudy day with a chance for showers and drizzle. Fog will retreat to the coast by this morning. Then by late this afternoon, we'll have periods of rain starting in the west, looking at a trace amount to 2 millimeters, and southerly winds, 20 gusting to 40 kilometers per hour, and a high of 17 for today, but a little cooler along the coast. Right now, 13 degrees in Truro, 17 degrees in Digby, and just 11 degrees in Dartmouth. As for traffic, a couple issues out there right now. So starting in Chester, a section of Highway 103, currently closed in Chester because of a collision. RCMP are diverting traffic at exit 7 and 8 on the 103, so you want to avoid the area or you can expect delays. And folks are being detoured to Highway 3 through the town of Chester, so expect delays there as well. Staying on the 103, we have reports of a collision on the 103 inbound in the exit 5 ramp. That's the Hammonds Plains Road exit. Expect delays there as well. And in the city, both McKay and McDonald are looking very busy to Halifax, and I'm kind of wondering if there might be an issue on either. So if you do see any issues or problems on the bridges or really anywhere in traffic, you can always send us a text or voicemail. 902-222-3802.
0: Thank you, Matt. Gareth Hampshire is in the newsroom with headlines. Good morning, Gareth.
2: Hi, Preston. Coming up, the latest on the Halifax rental market, which continues to present challenges for people looking for affordable places to rent. A mid-year report by the Canada Mortgage and Housing Corporation shows some signs of improvement, but also a tight vacancy rate. Juliana Griot looks at how some people are coping. And a group of teens in Shetty Camp have their eyes on possible boat building careers after launching their own handmade boats in

0: to the water. It took them 7 months as part of a project by the Nova Scotia Boat Builders Association. And it worked. Their boats made it to Shedicamp Island and back, which is nearly 2 kilometers. And I'll have these and other stories coming up at 8:30.
1: All right, thank you, Gareth. 13 minutes after 8 o'clock. Sail GP is coming back to Halifax this month. 2 years ago, the Halifax waterfront was lined with sailing fans for the Sail GP event in the harbor. The race features high-performance F50 catamarans that rise up out of the water on foils, and they can reach speeds of up to 100 kilometers an hour. This year, a local sailor will be taking part in the race. Tim Hornsby lives in Dartmouth. He is technical director for North Star, the Canadian Sail GP team. Tim, good morning.
2: Good morning. Thanks so much for having me.
1: So you started out as an Olympic kayaker. How'd you make the switch to become a professional sailor, especially in this sport?
2: Yeah, it's a pretty unique scenario. Kayaking, the physical side of kayaking is very similar to the physical side of the grinding that I do on the boats. The opportunity came in 2016. I retired from kayaking. A new American team started the America's Cup, and I basically cold emailed the owners and said, "Hey, this is my background. This is what I do," and they gave me a trial, and it was an amazing opportunity. And my whole sailing career started here in Nova Scotia.
1: Yeah.
2: It started at the Squadron, my first race, my first World Championships. The people that helped me train for that, the people that helped me prepare. So it's a super special thing to bring this event here and showcase, you know, what we do all around the world in the city.
1: Are you from Halifax?
2: I grew up in Atlanta, Georgia. Don't hold it against me.
1: Of course not.
2: But I've lived here for, about 13 years now.
1: Okay. And you said that when you're sort of grinding in the kayak, it's similar to what you're doing on these vessels.
2: Yeah.
1: I call them vessels. How so?
2: Yeah. So, you know, the kayaking is an upper body movement that you try and use your legs and core to propel the boat forward. The grinding, the movement of the big sail, which is kind of like the accelerator of the boat. We use our arms and we spin a crank, and then that moves the wing in and out. And that's how you basically increase the speed of the boat.
1: What's your job on the team?
2: So I kind of have two roles. I'm the technical director. So I run a lot of the software development, a lot of the performance side of things. We work with a team of people that, you know, help try and figure out how we make the boat go as fast as it can. That also means I often am in the booth, so I'm working with the coach to communicate with the boat in real time, which is another unique thing of this league. Traditionally my role was on the boat sailing as a grinder, but over the course of the last year or so, it's kind of transitioned into this more technical role, which allows me a really unique opportunity to help improve this boat.
1: Which do you prefer?
2: Oh, it's a hard question. I love being on the boat. I love sailing. I got into being a professional because I love to be out on the water. I love to do any sort of sailing of any type. So that's super special to me. But, you know, this sort of new version of sailing where there's so much data involved, there's a real opportunity to do something very different and add a lot of sort of new tools and, you know, ways on how we manage these boats. So it's an exciting opportunity.
1: What kind of information are you getting in the booth, and what are you sending back to the boat?
2: Yeah, it's pretty wild. We get basically every single digital video feed of the boats. So all the helicopter views on the boat stuff. We also have a live map that shows where the boats are and a lot of data there. And then we build some custom tools that help us do the analysis. There's about 3,000 variables that come from each boat, and we have 12 boats, and they operate between one data point per second to 100. Mm-hmm. So the amount of data is enormous. So we have to ingest that as quickly as we can. And then we provide feedback on things like, you know, where there's better wind around the course, what sort of strategy might work, how we might tune the boat to have it go faster.
1: Yeah. And the team came third at the regatta in New York, won the final race. What went right to make that all happen?
2: We had a pretty decent start. There was quite a tight group at the front. We missed the first day of racing, unfortunately. So the actual points were very close. And three boats did crash in the start, which opened up the race course quite significantly.
1: Is that as serious as it sounds?
2: It is as serious as it sounds. Fortunately, everyone's okay, and that's pretty much all we care about in those incidents. But it did open up the course and make it a little bit more space and easier to navigate around the course. But We've been working a lot on Excel.

0: operations and our starts, and we've done really good work in New York.
1: What kind of prep do you have to go through in order to be ready to race in our harbor here?
0: Yeah, the unfortunate thing is we don't practice, which is kind of a wild idea, but each day, so we get 3 days per event. We have about an hour before the racing, and the racing is four races per day, each lasting about 8 minutes. So in the scheme of things, we don't do very much practice. So we have to look at the data we have, try and analyze it. We try and look at video. We do kind of like run-throughs of the communications as a group. We watch the videos and try and, you know, same as a football, basketball team. Mm. And then if we can, we do other sort of foiling, sailing in between on smaller boats or boats that are basically less expensive if we crash them. Mm-hmm.
1: Is there anything particularly challenging about our harbor compared to, say, any other city?
0: The thing that most people will say is it's going to be cold. Typically, you know, we're in Australia and New Zealand and a lot of places that are quite warm in the summer of most of those cities. So, you know, when the water is 8 degrees here, it will be a bit, a bit different than what people are used to.
1: Yeah. It sounds like a pretty fun life, racing all over the world.
0: It is very interesting. I mean, we're super lucky to get to do what we do. Our families are incredibly supportive. You know, we're away at least a week a month. So, you know, we're super fortunate to have the support of all of our families that kind of help make this work.
1: You guys start racing when?
0: We're on the 20th and the 21st. I think that's a Saturday and Sunday. We'll be practicing on the Friday. And then the boats and the whole circus start coming into town pretty soon, actually. Mm.
1: The event kind of is gaining steam in Halifax. People look forward to this.
0: Yeah, it's been an amazing thing. You know, that first year, we had no idea what to expect. It's a small city. It's a small market. But people showed up like we'd never seen before. It was bigger than any event we'd ever done. And it was one of the most exciting events we'd ever done. And everyone was so excited to come back. So the next year, when it didn't happen again, you know, we couldn't believe how much the city was like, what happened? Where is this thing going?
1: Yeah.
0: So, you know, now we're in for 2 years. We're doing it for this year, next year for sure. So, yeah, we can't wait to bring this to Halifax.
1: Excellent. Congratulations. Good luck. Nice to meet you, Tim.
0: Oh, thank you so much.
1: Tim Hornsby is technical director for North Star, the Canadian Sail GP team. The Canadian Sail Grand Prix runs June 20th and the 21st in Halifax Harbor, 20 minutes after 8 o'clock.
2: Okay, we've got various collisions on the board right now, and here is the list. On Highway 103, the highway is closed between exits 7 and 8. That's just outside of Chester. RCMP are diverting traffic away from the 103, so you can expect delays there, and you can expect to be detoured around right through the town of Chester on Highway 1, on Highway 3. Closer to the city, staying on the 103 inbound, there's a report of collision in the exit ramp, the exit 5 ramp to the Hammonds Plains Road. However, the traffic map is showing a collision just up the road on the 103 outbound at the Nova Scotia Power substation near Bowater Mersey. Plus, in Sackville, there's a collision at Sackville Drive and the Beaver Bank Road, and we do have slowdowns in all directions there. Any other issues? I certainly hope not, but give us a call, 902-222-3802.
1: Thank you, Matt. Well, Ian Janes has a new song out that's especially close to his heart. It's called Someone Else. Terrilyn Taylor mentioned it in her culture column last week. And the song captures an unexpected moment that Janes had with his grandfather, Curtis McKinnon, before he died in 2012. Janes spoke with our colleague, Aaron McGinnis.
3: Yeah, I had a really moving and specific, I guess you would say, experience with my grandfather that I'm not sure how many people get to have. When he was in the hospital, he was cognitively in decline. So I went to visit him one day, and he didn't know who I was. So I just played it cool and talked with him, small talk. And he perceived me as a stranger, apparently, because he went on after that to brag all about me, specifically his grandson, to this person who he was perceiving as a stranger. So I essentially got to hear what he had been saying behind my back, apparently, and fortunately, it was all very loving and meaningful stuff. So I guess I got the rare experience that especially men of older generations who are a little less open and vulnerable and tender about their feelings for loved ones, I got to hear all of that unfiltered through the voice of somebody who is bragging to a stranger all about how proud they were of their grandson.
4: What kind of things did he say to you?
3: Well, honestly, the first verse is almost a transcription of what he said, which was he was just, you know, I'm a carpenter as well. And he's like, oh, he can frame houses. That guy can build anything. And

0: fix things, and he works on his own cars, and really nice family he has, lovely kids. He's a really good father. Like, basically, like the pillars of a man's life or any person's life, he confirmed that in his mind I was very much doing those things right.
1: You should hear him sing and play guitar.

0: And how did you respond to that? Did you let him know at any point that he was talking about you to you?
1: No, I didn't. He just went on to talking about something else. And then maybe a nurse came in. But at no point during my visit did it click that it was his grandson in the room. He was just, by that point, didn't have it together enough to understand.

0: And I'm wondering where that sentiment comes from.
1: I mean, I think there's a lot of people that feel that way, where they don't really know where they stand with someone. They're like, are you proud of the choices I've made in terms of my life, my career, who I have become, the way I am in the world? Does that meet your standard? Do you approve of that? It wasn't like necessarily a contentious relationship I had with my grandfather. I would say that it was very typical. And the way that it is typical, I guess, is just that, that maybe sometimes you don't know precisely how someone feels about you.
0: Right. You know this person loves you, or at least they have to love you because they're related to you, but they've never said it directly, maybe.
1: No, and they never said it directly, and maybe that's more of a man thing, too. Maybe sometimes we seek the approval of older men who have been role models for us. So it was just like a very tender and extended attaboy from your grandfather in a way that maybe you hadn't ever heard before.
0: Obviously, it stuck with you. You wrote a song about it. How did you feel leaving that interaction, though, right after?
1: Well, I actually was on the way to a gig, and I just kind of kept thinking about it. I was like, wow. And I think that being a songwriter, I pretty quickly was like cataloged it in my list of ideas and wanted to write it when I got to the right circumstance. And I wanted to write it with someone that would really help me distill the idea down to something that within 3 minutes you can understand pretty much exactly what happened. And so I wrote it with this fellow in Nashville named Gary Burr, a Nashville Hall of Fame songwriter. He's written like 15 number one songs, big songs like That's My Job by Conway Twitty, which chronicles a difficult relationship between a father and son, and another really beautiful song called What Mattered Most by Ty Herndon. Obviously, it was an emotional thing when I was writing it, but it was also a very clinical in a way, and really great songwriting can be like that. You know, you really need to whittle it down to its essence and make sure that people are going to get it.
0: I understand you actually recorded this almost a decade ago, but you haven't released it until now. And why did it take so long to do that?
1: This song was on hold with an artist. In the songwriting world, that basically is like calling dibs on a song. So somebody had it on hold for a while, and then I decided I wanted to start playing it at some shows, doing my sort of solo songwriter shows where I talk about songs, because it's a really interesting story and a special thing that I thought people would relate to. And they really did, and they kept asking me, when are you going to put that out? That's my new favorite song of yours. Or they're saying, oh yeah, my grandfather had that, or my grandmother has that, or my mother is dealing with memory loss. And that was really meaningful. And so as a songwriter, you know, your job is to sometimes put into words what other people can't articulate, or something that makes them feel less alone in their experience in life. So when you succeed at doing that, it almost feels like you're bound by duty of being an artist to release something if it means something to lots of people.
0: Has this experience inspired you to be more forthright with the people in your life about how you feel about them?
1: 100%. That's the other message that I love about this song, and I love about playing it, is that, you know, you shouldn't need to wait until you do it accidentally to tell someone how you feel. You know what I mean? Like, if you love somebody and you're proud of them, you want to give them that attaboy while you can still do it in person. You can appreciate seeing how meaningful it is to them. I'm not-

0: about his new song, Someone Else. James has a Father's Day show coming up at the Carlton on Sunday, June the 21st, and you can get tickets on the Carlton's website. 30 seconds away from news time.
1: Well, in traffic, both McKay and McDonald are busy to Halifax and have been, but hard to report on that because it's been busy with collisions this morning. So we did get good news about Highway 103 near Chester. Listener Yulo says the highway has been reopened. It was closed between exits 7 and 8 after collision there, but it is now open again. And thanks to Yulo for that call. Also reports of a collision in Lower Sackville at the intersection of Sackville Drive and Beaver Bank Road. Expect delays there as well. And right now it is 8:30, which is time for your CBC News.
2: Here is the CBC News for Nova Scotia. Good morning, I'm Gareth Hampshire. Halifax renters are still having a hard time finding affordable places to live. A mid-year report by the Canada Mortgage and Housing Corporation was released earlier this month. Halifax, one of the urban centres analysed, is showing some signs of improvement, but people are continuing to feel the pressure. The CBC's Juliana Griot reports.
3: Patricia Coley was homeless for 4 years. She's now in transition housing, and she wants to get back on her feet. But rent prices in Halifax are holding her back.
4: I've been trying to move out of the transition house for 2 years now. No luck.
3: Kelvin Andoro, an economist in Halifax, is not surprised. He says the vacancy rate in the city is 2.7%. But the vacancy for affordable units is lower.
5: Imagine somebody that's coming from transitional home want affordable rents. That's where they'll be shopping around 1350. And at 0.7% vacancy rate, it would be extremely difficult to find an apartment.
3: Andoro, who works with the CMHC, adds that more units are becoming available, but mostly in the upper brackets of renters.
5: Lower cost units are hard to find, and part of the reason is that people are not moving much because, like I explained, if people are to move, they're most likely going to pay much higher rents.
3: He says even then, the market itself is slowly improving, stabilizing after the pandemic. But to Andoro, more needs to change. Juliana Grillo, CBC News, Halifax.
2: A group of students in Cheticamp have been trying their hand at boat building as part of a program offered by the Nova Scotia Boat Builders Association. The goal is to get young people interested in boat building trades. Students built skiff boats and launched them in the harbor. They made it to the island across, about a kilometer away. Nolan LeBlanc is a grade 11 student.
6: Well, it was pretty cool because it was like rewarding when we got there. We even brought a rock to show everybody that we were there. It was like a trophy. So yeah, that was pretty cool.
2: The students say the project has been a way to connect with both their families and Cheticamp's marine history. Canada's Sail Grand Prix team is getting ready to return to the Halifax Harbour later this month. The race features high-performance catamarans that rise up out of the water on foils and can go up to 100 kilometres an hour. Tim Hornsby, who lives in Dartmouth, is part of the Canadian team. He says Halifax is a different challenge to other locations.
7: The thing that most people will say is it's going to be cold. Typically, you know, we're in Australia and New Zealand and a lot of places that are quite warm in the summer of most of those cities. So, you know, when the water is 8 degrees here, it will be a bit different than what people are used to. You know, that first year, we had no idea what to expect. It's a small city, it's a small market, but people showed up like we'd never seen before. It was bigger than any event we'd ever done. And it was one of the most exciting events we'd ever done. And everyone was so excited to come back.
2: The Canadian Sail Grand Prix runs June 20th and 21st in the Halifax Harbour. The Cape Breton apple orchard is blossoming into a vibrant business. Glenbourne Premium Cider and Juices started with just 500 trees, but now their products are on shelves across the province and there is more room for growth. The CBC's Brittany Wenzel has the story.
8: Deanna Poloni was showing her partner around after he moved to Cape Breton when they stopped by a piece of property she owned in Bedeque.
9: Well, we were just kind of talking about different things, what we could do with it. So we decided to actually revitalize the land. It was an old farmland, and we revitalized it into an orchard.
8: After a couple of years of research, the couple, along with two other family members, made a go of it. They started planting in 2019 and harvested their first apples last year. Despite the harsh winters and cooler springs in Cape Breton, the orchard is flourishing. They now have 5,800 trees. Poloni's partner, Lokmal Siriwardana, says they chose trees to match the climate.
10: These are all semi-dwarf trees. They are kept at around 8 to 10 feet, roughly. And it's mainly we get a lot of snow here. So it is insulating the rootstock anyways. And at the same time, it's easier to pick at 8 to 10 feet.
8: Glenbourne is currently selling apple juice in 30 stores across the province. The goal is to eventually sell hard apple and pear ciders at the NSLC as well. Brittany Wenzel, CBC News, Bedeck.
2: And that is our news this morning.
1: Thanks, Gareth. Well, the McKay might be a little faster than the McDonald if you're trying to get to Halifax right now, but both are pretty busy. We did just get a note to the traffic line about a collision on the 103 near the hydro station near Bowater Mersey Road. So make sure you slow down in that area. And starting at 9 o'clock on Highway 103 near Colebrook, there will be lane drops in both directions. So you really have to be ready to slow down on the 101 near exit 14 in Colebrook today.
0: All right. Thank you, man. Let's check in again with Tina Simpkin. She's back with her forecast. Hey, Tina, what's it going to happen?
11: Well, we've got fog and we've even had some drizzle areas out there this morning, so just watch out for that. But if you're heading out the door, the winds are going to start to pick up throughout the day and they'll be more southerly, 20 at times, gusting up to 50 kilometers per hour. And the rain is now starting to push into the most western tip of Nova Scotia, now starting to nudge its way into Yarmouth, and it will be moving in from west to east throughout the day. So ahead of this area, the main energy of the system, we can expect some scattered showers from time to time, and temperatures are going to stay on the cool side of normal, only into the upper teens for highs, cooler along the coast. Periods of rain, even a risk of a thunderstorm tonight as temperatures drop down to around 12 degrees with about 10 millimeters of rain expected, 5 to 15 perhaps.
0: All right, we'll take a little bit of rain. What about the rest of the week? What's the best day for sunshine?
11: Well, I think tomorrow afternoon we'll get lots of sunshine and for the better part of the day on Wednesday, but we do have another system happening on Thursday. It looks like late in the day, so after tomorrow morning we should start clearing out until about Thursday afternoon when there's more rain back into the forecast.
0: Okie dokie. Thanks so much, Tina.
11: You're welcome.
0: That's Tina Simpkin with our weather forecast. That's going to do it for us today. Thank you so much for tuning in to the Monday edition of Information Morning. My name is Preston Mulligan, here with Matt Brand. We'll talk to you again tomorrow. Have a good day.

hard-hearted woman. That is Orah Kogan with the song called Honey. That album is long listed for the 2026 Polaris Music Prize, one of the most prestigious, maybe the most prestigious music prize in this country, or as a first-time nominee. If you want to hear our conversation, it's available on our podcast. The shortlist for the Polaris will be announced on July 9th. Coming up, you're going to hear my conversation with the voice actor Dan Mintz. Dan will tell you what it's like to play a 13-year-old girl for 16 seasons as a man in his 40s. That's coming up. Plus, we've been asking you to send in songs from your community and artists from your community that you think deserve to be heard on the CBC. You are going to hear another one, and a pretty great one, after this on Q. Stick around.

0: It's 10:30. 17 degrees in Amherst, 16 in Yarmouth and Wolfville, 11 in Halifax and 10 in Sydney. Good morning, I'm Gareth Hampshire with a Nova Scotia news update. The Carney government is aiming to introduce two new bills before rising for the summer. The Liberals have given notice they will bring forward a long-promised update to Canada's privacy laws. It is expected to include protections for children's data. Another bill will address clean drinking water on First Nations across the country. Canada's SAIL Grand Prix team is getting ready to return to the Halifax Harbour later this month. The race features high-performance catamarans that rise up out of the water on foils and can reach speeds of up to 100 kilometres an hour. Tim Hornsby, who lives in Dartmouth, is part of the Canadian team. The Grand Prix runs June 20th and 21st in Halifax. Now, taking a look at the latest weather forecast, mainly cloudy with periods of rain today, and there could be 5 to 15 millimetres. Highs could reach around 21 degrees inland, a bit cooler along the coast. Tonight, mostly cloudy with periods of rain, and another 5 millimetres are possible. Fog patches could also develop overnight. Tomorrow, a foggy start to the day, followed by a mix of sun and cloud, and warmer temperatures, highs up to 25.
1: You're listening to Q. Coming up on the show, and I just realized we don't have like a cool pithy name for it, but like we've been asking you to send in artists from your community, musicians from your community that you think deserve to be heard on the CBC, to be heard by the wider Canadian audience. You're going to hear a letter and another song in just a couple of minutes. But if you do have like a catchy name for this, let us know that too. Q@cbc.ca. If we choose it, we'll shout you out. But here's a question for you. Have you ever heard a voice that just didn't match the face? Like you talk to someone over the phone or, I don't know, you hear them on the radio or on a podcast and you're surprised, oh, that's what they look like. By the way, don't Google it. I look like 90s George Clooney, I promise. Anyway, Dan Mintz is a guy in his 40s with a very particular sort of voice, sort of deadpan voice. And for 16 seasons, he has used that voice to play a 13-year-old girl obsessed with boys and butts. If you don't know the show Bob's Burgers, it's one of the most beloved animated shows on TV right now. And this is what that voice sounds like.
2: I'm sick of acting like a dumb, helpless girl just so a hot boy who dances his feelings will notice me. That's not who I am. I'm a smart, strong, sensual woman.
3: Oh, God.
1: And this is what Dan Mintz actually sounds like.
4: The people at Starbucks always get my name wrong. And I've been working there for 9 years. When I was a kid, my parents would always pretend like my food was an airplane. They make me wait for it for hours. But to me, making love to a woman is like playing the violin. I don't know how to do it.
1: So that's Dan Mintz as part of his new stand-up special, which is called Dan Mintz, Well-Rounded Entertainer. If you hear me stumbling a little bit, because it's hard to explain, it's a stand-up comedy special from Dan. He's doing stand-up comedy, but it's animated. Like the whole thing is animated. So you're going to hear Dan talk about that, about how he got the gig playing Tina without having to change his voice too much. He's also going to tell you his favorite one-liner joke. But I started things off by asking him how, I mean, the story that I heard that he never thought he could ever be a comedian. And then he took a trip, a literal trip, and it changed all that. Take a listen.
5: You know, I wanted to be like a comedy writer, I kind of thought it'd be cool to be a comedian, like a stand-up, but I didn't watch a lot of stand-up. I didn't know about Stephen Wright. I didn't know you really could be a low-energy comedian. So I was about 18 years old. We were visiting family in New York in the summer. He took me to the Comedy Cellar, and I saw this guy, Mitch Fatale, who's, I don't know if you know him, he's incredibly funny, and he's kind of lower energy, slower talking like me, and I was like, oh, wow, I could actually do this.
1: When did you find Stephen Wright?
5: I think it was probably when I started doing stand-up. A bunch of people kept saying, oh, yeah, you remind me of Stephen Wright. And so then I looked him up.
6: Curiosity killed the cat, but for a while I was a suspect. When I die, I'm going to leave my body to science fiction.
1: Well, like, how did you decide, like, I'm going to write one-line jokes?
5: You know, I don't remember, but I do remember when I started, I didn't really do one-liners. I did some, and I did stories and whatever. I think

0: That's it for the podcast today, and we're going to leave you with a little bit of Liberty Silver. I'm Emil Niazi, in for El Amin Abdel Mahmoud. 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
1: It's 11:30, 18 degrees in Yarmouth, 17 in Amherst, 16 in Wolfville, and 12 in Halifax and Sydney. Good morning, I'm Gareth Hampshire with a Nova Scotia news update. Mark Carney's government is aiming to introduce two new bills before leaving for the summer. The Liberals have given notice they'll bring forward an update to Canada's privacy laws. It is expected to include protections for children's data. Another bill will address clean drinking water on First Nations across the country. A Membetu woman is launching her own Mi'kmaq literary magazine.

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1: Feel that? That's the thrill of the Northern Super League. And it's back on CBC Gem, with six fierce clubs battling all season long for glory. From coast to coast, Canada's first professional women's soccer league is bringing the heat. For the fans who live for the roar of the crowd, the last-minute winner, and the moments that make sports unforgettable, this is your season. Watch the Northern Super League all season on CBC Gem.
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2: Harm reduction advocates in Moncton continue to struggle with a high number of drug overdoses in that city. It's believed the crisis is caused by a tainted drug supply. And on the phone in, we take your questions about electric vehicles. Coming up on Maritime Noon.
3: Here is the CBC News to this hour. Good afternoon, I'm Cassie Williams. CBC News is in Tehran. We are reporting from there with permission of the government. Iran imposes restrictions on international journalists. However, they do not check our material before it's published. Senior international correspondent Margaret Evans

0: Well, our phone in about electric vehicles is coming up, so give us a call at 1-800-565-1940 with your questions. But first, Mi'kmaq culture took center stage this weekend as the Abiquit First Nation on PEI hosted its annual Maui Omi. The celebration drew visitors from across Canada and the United States to experience local art, crafts, and traditions. Local knowledge keepers say they want to see these gatherings grow, with even more non-Indigenous people participating in the future. The CBC's Cameron Farquharson stopped by the festivities. She caught up with Tanya Knockwood, the director of the Abiquit First Nation Mi'kmaq Culture and Language Project. She also spoke with Chief Junior Gould about what the weekend means to him.
1: It's been a great weekend. The weather has cooperated. The overcast gives us a break from the sun, so it's been a great weekend.

0: And you don't know what has happened to them.
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0: 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You have to rely

0: technical production, Emily Carvazio and Danielle Duval. The senior producer is Nikola Lukšić. Greg Kelly is the executive producer of Ideas. And I'm Nala Ayed.
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2: 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And this year marks a big birthday for a legendary venue in Hubbard's. The Shore Club is celebrating 80 years. We'll hear about plans to mark the occasion. 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
1: 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Then it's Main Street.
3: Hi there, I'm Jeff Douglas. Main Street is good company for your drive home or wherever and whatever you happen to be doing in the late afternoon. We'll bring you all the latest news, plus the weather forecast and helpful tips to help navigate rush hour. 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
4: This is CBC News. 3 o'clock. Good afternoon. I'm Cassie Williams. Here's what's making news this hour. Long-term care workers across Nova Scotia are returning to work as they ratify a new six-year contract. The first local to approve the deal voted last week. More joined over the weekend. There are still some locals who must work out details before voting on their own deal in the coming weeks. Kim Kale is the long-term care coordinator for CUPE, the union that represents the workers. She says that they did get a lot of what they were looking for in this deal.
5: It certainly brought the members within the locals and the locals together more cohesive. They knew, they seen what happened, you know, when they did collective action together. I don't believe we would have achieved even the $5 over the first 5 years of the collective agreement if it had not been for the strike.
4: Kale says members are unhappy with the length of this contract because they feel inflation will eat away at their salary gains by the time the deal expires in 6 years. A 49-year-old man from Maine was found guilty in connection with a homicide nearly 2 years ago in the First Nation community of Escanobedich. Police found a 48-year-old man dead and another one injured following a gun incident on the afternoon of September 5th, 2024. The discovery prompted an alert ready and extensive search for the shooter. Keith Martin was arrested almost a full day later. On Thursday, Martin was found guilty of second-degree murder in the death of Mark Dwayne Mitchell and for the attempted murder of Silvio Savoie. He was remanded into custody and is scheduled to return to court for sentencing on September the 15th. CBC News is in Tehran. We're reporting from there with permission from the government. Iran imposes restrictions on international journalists. However, they do not check our material before it's published or broadcast. Senior international correspondent Margaret Evans spoke with people in the capital. She has some of what they are saying from Tehran.
6: There are going to be many people who are very relieved to hear there is what may be called an official end to the war. And about the promise of economic relief, we met people in the Grand Bazaar here yesterday who talked about the changes they've had to make, even in terms of their diet. There is also a lot of skepticism. There are many people who don't believe that the deal will hold, in part because of the Israeli Prime Minister's comment saying that Israel is not a part of this agreement and will not be withdrawing from Lebanon. And young people in particular seem quite dejected about the prospects for real change and real progress in Iran, especially after those January protests we saw, those huge uprisings before the war against the government demanding change, were put down so violently by security forces. Margaret Evans, CBC News, Tehran.
4: And a 12-year-old boy is facing attempted murder charges in Toronto. Police say an officer opened fire after the boy, driving a stolen vehicle, tried to run him over. Another 12-year-old and a 13-year-old were also in the car. Chiane Desjardins reports.
7: The driver took off and abandoned the car a short distance away and then was apprehended on foot a short time later.
8: That driver, just 12 years old, according to Ontario's Special Investigations Unit spokesperson Christy Dinette. Police say the boy now facing several charges, including theft of a motor vehicle, attempted murder, and assault of a peace officer. Dinette says police responded to reports of a stolen vehicle early Monday. The exact sequence of events is still under investigation, but she says police attempted to stop the car. The driver allegedly struck an officer, and at some point, that officer fired shots at the vehicle. Gary Cowell was nearby when the incident took place.
9: Maybe it was just 3-4 quick pops, then I heard some screeching tires, and then a little later on, I heard sirens.
8: Police say the officer was taken to hospital and has now been released. The 12-year-old remains in hospital with serious but non-life-threatening injuries. Sheehan Desjardins, CBC News, Toronto.
10: Hello, Nova Scotia. I'm Jane Sponigal, sitting in for Jeff Douglas, and you're on Main Street. Forage Florals is a Nova Scotian business featured in a New York Times article yesterday about people taking sustainable floristry to another level. The Times article is about people getting married on flower farms. We'll meet the women who run Foraged Florals in New Ross, Susan Larder and Carol Millett, and find out what slow flowers means. And also on the program, long-term care workers in Nova Scotia are on the verge of a new 6-year contract. We'll hear from QP long-term care coordinator Kim Kale. And we'll also talk about the U.S.-Iran deal and the upcoming G7 summit. And consolidation in the American entertainment industry continues as Fox buys streaming delivery service Roku. And after the 5 o'clock news, we'll speak with TV critic Bill Brio about that. But first, Ryan Snodden is here with a look at the weather and looking out the windows of the studio. It's foggy. That's my weather forecast.
11: Yeah, very foggy. A cloudy, foggy, drizzly day, and there's not a lot of the fog's along the coastline, but no sun breaking through across the Maritimes. It's just one of those days. The fog patches, as I said, are thickest along the Atlantic coastline, and we're looking at some showers that have been moving along the Atlantic coastline over the last couple of hours, Shelburne County up through Queens, Lunenburg County, and a few into the Halifax metro area. But for the most part, it's just been kind of drizzly today. We do have a better chance for straight up showers overnight tonight with, yes, drizzle and fog as well, and a risk for some thunderstorms. Winds from the southeast, 20 gusting to 40, and lows tonight of 10 to 14. For Tuesday, showers will end in the morning from west to east. Fog patches dissipating, becoming a mix of sun and cloud throughout the afternoon on Tuesday. Winds becoming northwest 10 to 20, and highs set to range between 20 and 24 degrees. So it is going to be turning into a really nice mid to late afternoon and Tuesday evening for the province. Wednesday, we're looking at mostly sunny skies. Highs will range from 20 to 25 degrees on Wednesday. Looking ahead to Thursday, looks like we'll see increasing clouds on Thursday, chance for perhaps a late day shower, but overall I think it's going to be holding off until the evening. Temperatures again in the low to mid 20s, really good chance for wet weather Thursday night into Friday morning, and then it looks like we should see the skies clearing into Friday afternoon with some sunshine. And for the weekend at this point, looks like Saturday, sun and cloud mix, chance for some showers, especially in the east. A better chance for some showers under, I think, mainly cloudy skies on Sunday. Temperatures on the weekend looking set to range into the high teens, low 20s again.
10: Because this is our first official weekend of summer.
11: That's
10: coming,
11: right. That's right. And we've, I'll have to triple check. I should know this. This is a sin that I don't know this.
10: The exact time.
11: Yeah, the exact time. It's either the 20th or 21st, almost right. Always. But it's, let me.
10: That's why I said first official weekend, because I figured it fell in there one of the days.
11: Yeah. So Sunday at 5:24 a.m.
10: Okay.
11: So Sunday's the first day of summer. And you know how it works here, Jane. Soon as summer arrives, it's like the switch gets flicked and It's beautiful sunshine, sunny, warm, no sunny days. That's right. Yeah.
10: Yeah.
11: No, it's a marathon, not a sprint for sure.
10: Right. Yeah. Well, we'll look forward to, I guess, hearing how that first weekend.

0: if summer forecast turns out later this weekend.
1: For sure.
0: If we get two sunny days on a weekend.
1: That'd be nice. We're still waiting for that. We haven't been able to thread that needle really since the snow melted, right? So looks like we're probably going to be looking at a variable weekend again. But I think we're holding out for July and August for the wall-to-wall sunny weekends.
0: And when we have our time booked off.
1: That's right.
0: Okay. Thanks, Ryan.
1: Thanks, Jane.
0: Ryan Snodden is the CBC's afternoon meteorologist. He'll be back just after the 4:30 news with another weather update. You can see his full weather forecast on CBC Nova Scotia News at 6 o'clock on CBC Television or CBC Gem. And if you see anything on the roads that we should know about, because it is quite foggy out there, phone or text the traffic line 902-222-3802. It's coming up to 10 minutes after 3 o'clock, and it's time for the Monday edition of Canada's Ocean Playlist. Today, we're spinning the dial back just a touch to catch some incredible recent releases that might have slipped under your radar, tunes that have only graced the Main Street airwaves once before. Let's kick things off with the fantastic track from a Grammy-nominated artist who grew up right in Canning, Nova Scotia, fresh off her brand new debut album, Late Bloomer Season. This is Laura Roy with Author.

New music there from Kaelin Glasgow. That was All I Need. You can find that one on Kaelin's new 5-track EP called From Zero to One. That EP was released in February. Before that, Laura Roy with Author. You're listening to Main Street here on CBC in Halifax on 90.5 FM. And if you're listening in Middleton, you're listening at 106.5 FM. And we're also live streaming on the CBC News app. Just tap the local tab at the bottom. Click the yellow button that says Listen Live and make sure your location is set to Halifax. And again, if you see anything in traffic, phone or text the traffic line at 902-222-3802. Let's get back into the music. Up next, we're spinning a track we've only had the chance to play once before here on Main Street. Released back on March 6th, this is Faux No. Yep. Those are the words. Faux No with Hear This Plea.

From Six Mile Brook, Nova Scotia, that was Thomas McCallum with Life of Sin. That one comes from Thomas's upcoming album, Rose Ravine, and it was released on March 29th. Before Thomas and Out of Chester, we heard music from Kevin and Nadia Kane, a.k.a. Phono. Kevin Kane, of course, is a founding member of the Grapes of Wrath and a member of the Pikes as well. That project with his life partner, Nadia. Coming up between 3:30 and 4 here on Main Street, we heard about an update last week on the Nova Scotia Human Rights Remedy and the government's commitment to close all institutions where people with disabilities live and move people into communities of their choosing by 2028. Connor Clory tells the CBC's Alex Guy how that will improve people's lives, including his. Then, with so many Canadians now on Ozempic drugs, Ozempic type drugs, how much weight loss is too much? Dr. Iris Gorfinkel joins us with what the latest science says. And if you go online, you can hear my conversation with Reverend Andrea Anderson. She tells us the vision behind the major renovation of the East Preston United Baptist Church. And coming up this afternoon, we'll hear a bit of what was said yesterday at the sod turning ceremony on the project by Kendra Slaughter, who grew up in the church. You'll find all that online at cbc.ca/mainhfx. Let's get back into the music with a track from an electronic trip hop project from right here in Halifax. It is Monday. Monominum. Their latest album is called Vita Nova. It was released on the 13th of March, and from it, this is After Summer.

0: New music from Raymond Sewell. That one was called Fool. And before that, Monomium with After Summer. And that is your playlist for this Monday, June 15th. It's time now to check in with Cassie Williams in the newsroom. Hi, Cassie.
1: Hi, Jane. Well, long-term care workers at nursing homes across the province are returning to work as some have decided

0: decided to ratify a new collective agreement to end the strike that dragged on for nearly 2 months. Some, however, are still looking to ratify, but the first few locals have already voted over the weekend. Also in the news, RCMP's in Halifax, I should say, arrested two men for impaired driving after separate single vehicle crashes in Nova Scotia last week. A 20-year-old Fall River man was charged after officers found his SUV in a ditch near Spry Bay. They obtained breath samples measuring 90 milligrams of alcohol per 100 milliliters of blood. Later that evening, a 19-year-old man was also arrested after a crash on Crowell Road left two passengers with non-life-threatening injuries. And a popular skate park in the heart of Halifax is being demolished to make way for a brand new skateboarding facility on the Halifax Common. And I will have more news coming up at 4:30.
1: Thanks, Cassie. And Rob Dublay, what is happening on the roads today?
2: Given the fog, I have no idea. Nobody knows. Yeah. Can't see 10 feet in front of your face out there. But good news, roads are quiet, seemingly quiet at this point. There is one incident on the board here that I'm going to throw out there, and it might be a little bit of a pain in the butt if you are a user of Hammond's Plains Road, but that's it. So we're going to take one as a win, I hope. If you're coming down the hill, headed for the underpass with the 102, we do have a report of an incident that has happened right at that intersection with traffic coming off of the 102. So that does mean the traffic coming down the hill backed up to at least Gary Martin Drive. Even Innovation Drive seems to be having a little bit of a difficult time getting onto Hammond's Plains Road. So hopefully that does get cleared relatively soon and things get back to normal and we're on our way to enjoying a nice, smooth as butter Monday afternoon. That's the hope anyway. But if anything changes, 902-222-3802.
1: Last week, we told you about the provincial government's third annual progress report on the Nova Scotia Human Rights Remedy. 3 years ago, the government reached an agreement with the Disabilities Rights Coalition to address systemic discrimination against people with disabilities. And officials say the province is on track to close all institutions where people with disabilities live and move people into communities of their choosing by 2028. Connor Clory says he wishes things could move more quickly than that. Connor is 37 years old. He's autistic. He attends day programs through Prescott Group, and he spoke with the CBC's Alex Guy.
3: It will give me a better quality of life where I can have my choice to go to Prescott Group on my own. I'm not forced to go there. I go there, it's a safe space. I don't have to go there, but I choose to, and I choose to go to Club Inclusion because it's my choice. And I recently chose just to go to Pokemon Club. Am I pressured to go there? No, it's up to my own choice. And no one's forcing me to go, and no one's saying you have to. I can stop going if I want to, but I choose not to.
4: How does that make you feel to have that choice?
3: Really good, because I know in the past we didn't really have that choice. It was just chosen for us. And I like how now we can interview a support worker, say if someone needed one, we can interview them, see if it's the right fit. And for the support worker, they have to do what we want. Say if we want to go to Halifax Shopping Center and we want their support, they have to take us there. And if they wanted to do errands, they have to do it after they're done supporting us.
4: So it's been empowering, I suppose, to have this happen.
3: Yes, because I do have a friend that interviews their support workers to see if it's the right fit. It's kind of like a job interview.
4: Do you currently right now live with family or do you live on your own?
3: I live with family, but I do know I can go out and live on my own and not have to worry about institution. And plus, I'm part of People's First and making sure that there's no small institutions from popping up from those big ones. Yeah. Like making sure there's no lock on the fridge or a lock on the cupboard where you can't just get a water.
4: I know this seems like an obvious question to ask, but can you explain why that is so important to have that choice?
3: That's because it's our basic human rights to, and when we're an adult, we can just drink water at any time of the night when we want to, regardless if it's gonna wake up a person that's maybe monitoring to someone that it might take severe seizures. Or we can just wake up, go to bed, wake up at any time we want at night because we're an adult, we're not like a kid anymore. And if we eat and our doctor says, oh, that's not really healthy to eat in the middle of the night all the time, but that's our choice.
4: Are you already with the individualized funding or has that happened yet?
3: Not yet, but I will probably go on it because of the help out with like the bus passes. which is really good, because sometimes with some of us, cost is a barrier, but not all, but some people with disabilities kind of have like a cost barrier sometimes.
4: Are there other things that you're hoping that this individualized funding will help you do?
3: Help us have better quality of life, making sure we have a purpose in the community, like choose to go to a social club or choose to learn how to cook and learn how to be a good member of society.
4: How do you feel with the timeline that the provincial government has given for the rollout of the remedy?
3: I think it's good, but I think it should have been done sooner than keep waiting and waiting and waiting, because it's not good to be institutionalized, because I had some of my friends were, and some of my friends that are in the same generation as me were institutionalized because they didn't know it was going to be like that when they signed the papers to live independently, because we're the vulnerable sector of people. We might read the thing going, oh, we can live independently, we sign it, then they take your phone away, which they don't have a right to do that now because it's our phone, we pay for the bills, or it might be a family member helping with that.
4: And are some of those friends still institutionalized, or have they gotten out to community?
3: They've gotten out in the community now. It was really good. They were really happy, and they didn't have to worry about their phone being taken away at a certain time at night. They can be on it all night if they want to, and if they're tired at work, that's their choice.
4: Was there anything else that you wanted to add?
3: The remedy is very important for the disability community because it gives us more rights, more choices, and for us to have a better quality of life, and for us to have friends and our own choices without anyone telling us what to do. But I also understand when you're a kid, you have guardians or parents or a social worker telling you what to do because you're not yet of age to make your own decisions. But once you turn 18, you could make your own choices, whether it's bad or good.
4: How does it feel to know that there will be a newer generation of people who come from this vulnerable sector who won't have to worry about going to an institution or any of the other things that have impacted this community?
3: I think it's going to be very good for the young generation. I'm happy that I'm helping them out, that they never have to worry about it. Like, say if they're still in high school and when they graduate, they don't have to worry about any of this. And they will have better supports and helps if they want the help. And if they don't want help, that's, again, at the end of the day, it's their choice. And I'm glad that they'll have that, not to worry about it. And they can have a good quality of life forever, which is good because that's what Canada is trying to be like, everyone having a good quality of life.
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1: Millions of Canadians are trying to lose weight using GLP-1 drugs like Ozempic. And now that generics are making these drugs more affordable, that number is expected to rise. But losing too much weight too quickly has its risks. Joining us to explain is our regular health contributor, Dr. Iris Gorfinkel. She's a family physician and a clinical researcher. Welcome back to Main Street.
16: Thanks so much for having me.
1: Before we get into the drawbacks of GLP-1s, does everyone taking these drugs lose weight?
16: Well, here's a fact. 1 in 5 people lose either no weight or very little. But that said, 4 out of 5 are going to lose at least 5% of their starting weight. The drugs don't always work because of differences in genetics or medical conditions that can cause weight gain. A lot of medications make people pack on pounds. So corticosteroids, SSRIs that fight anxiety and depression, drugs to treat chronic pain like gabapentin and pregabalin, all of these cause weight gain. So weight loss

0: is a treatment for type 2 diabetes. But guess what? Glyburide, a common drug used to treat diabetes, can also cause weight gain. Now, fortunately, metformin does not. When patients struggle with their weight, though, it's always important to ask, is there a medication I'm on that can cause weight gain? And is there a weight-neutral alternative? But weight loss is just one of the many advantages of the GLP-1 drugs like Ozempic. They also reduce the risk of heart attack, stroke, and premature death in obese patients with diabetes or heart disease. GLP-1s are long-term treatments, though, not quick fixes.
1: And so how much weight loss is too much?
0: So here's a general rule. Losing more than 1 kilogram a week tends to raise the risk. It raises the risk of nutritional deficiencies, of feeling weak, and the same goes for people losing 25% or more of their total body weight within the first year. The chemical changes of losing more than 1 kilogram per week actually encourage gallstones. People who lose a lot of weight quickly are more likely to experience saggy skin, especially around the face and abdomen and arms. The type of weight that comes off, though, when people take GLP-1s is similar to what happens with diet and exercise. Either way, about 1/3 of that weight comes from muscle loss, not just fat. And when muscles shrink, strength can decline, and that can raise the risk of falling and fracturing. That's especially true for people who lose too much weight too quickly. And because these medications reduce appetite, nutritional deficiencies are a risk. We're talking about vitamin D, iron, B vitamins, calcium, and protein. So it's critical that a nutrient-dense diet is followed. These drugs make food stay longer in the stomach so people don't feel quite as hungry, they don't feel quite as thirsty, and that can lead to lower blood pressure and lightheadedness. It can increase the risk of falls in older or frail people. That's why resistance training and getting enough protein, as I mentioned, is so critical.
1: How common are some of those side effects that you were talking about?
0: You know, there is a concerning lack of studies telling us how common nutritional deficiencies really are. The general rule, though, is that the more rapid the weight loss, the higher the risk of side effects, and that includes muscle loss. Up to half of patients taking GLP-1s will experience nausea. That is its most common side effect. 1 in 5 patients may vomit, have diarrhea, or experience constipation. And these side effects are more common in the first few weeks and at higher doses. For every 100 adults taking GLP-1s over a few years, there are 1 to 2 more cases of gallstones than in adults not taking them. The higher the dose, the longer a person is on these drugs, the higher the risk. Now, side effects are also more common in seniors, in people who are frail to begin with, or people who have osteoporosis. They're also more likely in people taking GLP-1s just to lose a few extra pounds. So the risks always have to be weighed against the benefits.
1: Which GLP-1s have the highest risks? Because there seems to be a ton of different ones on the market.
0: Yeah, there are. But actually, semaglutide, that's Ozempic, the drug that's now available as a generic, has a higher risk of nausea, vomiting, diarrhea, and gallstones than older GLP-1s like exenatide. But the semaglutide also tends to cause better weight loss, more weight loss. So the GLP-1s that make us lose the weight the best, if you will call it that, and the fastest, tend to come with more risks.
1: What can GLP-1 users do to prevent some of those side effects you were talking about?
0: Yeah, this is actually a critical question, because having smaller, more frequent meals, eating more slowly and stopping when you're full, all this makes a difference. You know, staying hydrated, steering clear of greasy, fried foods, because guess what those are going to do? That's going to delay gastric emptying. The stomach will stay fuller even longer on those with that kind of a diet. So very sugary and spicy foods, that can often worsen nausea and diarrhea. Muscle loss can be limited by adding protein to meals and doing those resistance exercises, either with bands or light weights.

0: And those nutritional deficiencies can be fought off by a Mediterranean nutrient-rich diet. Veggies, fruits, beans, nuts, whole grains, olive oil, and fish.
1: You mentioned GLP-1s aren't a short-term fix, that it is something that you take for a long term. But what happens if someone stops taking GLP-1s?
0: You know, it's funny, but it depends on who studied the problem. Novo Nordisk, the company that made Ozempic, reported that 2/3 of the weight came back within 1 year of stopping the drug. And along with it, the blood pressure went up, the cholesterol and sugar levels went right back to their old levels. But a real-world study from Harvard was a little more optimistic. They looked at tens of thousands of users who'd stopped them, and only 1/3 regained the weight. 1/3 held steady, and 1/3 actually continued to lose weight. But what's concerning is that the weight, when it comes back 4 times faster after stopping weight loss medications than after stopping behavioral programs. So that's according to a large study from the British Medical Journal. So GLP-1s are not standalones. They need to be combined with diet and exercise. I'm concerned that's not being stressed enough, but the pounds are going to come right back when the drugs are stopped.
1: Dr. Gorfinkel, thank you for this.
0: Many thanks for having me.
1: Dr. Iris Gorfinkel is a family physician and clinical researcher.

who rock out to on Guitar Hero Kansas with Carry On Wayward Son. American musician, singer, and songwriter, and longtime member of Kansas, Steve Walsh is celebrating a birthday today. Born in St. Joseph, Missouri on June 15th, 1951, Steve Walsh turned 75 today. Yesterday in East Preston, people gathered to celebrate a groundbreaking service on a $3.5 million church expansion.

0: On Thursday, the pastor, Reverend Andrea Anderson, told us about the vision behind this renovation of the East Preston United Baptist Church. You can find that conversation online at cbc.ca/mainhfx. Kendra Slaughter grew up in the church. She spoke with reporters yesterday.
1: It's a beautiful day, like, for us to be able to take part in the service and for me to be now, and I'm 29 years old now, and to see this, my son's in the church, to see all this come to fruition, it's an overwhelming feeling. It's not even something that I can even describe. It's I've been holding back my emotions all morning because it's like a, like, I don't know. I don't even think I have the words for it.
2: It's pretty impactful.
1: Yeah, it is. It really, really is, like I said.
2: There is an emphasis on, you know, making something for the youth, for somewhere for the youth to be able to go. You know, there will be a youth center here as well. What does that mean to you?
1: So much, because honestly, like, the reason I am the woman that I am today has been because of the village, because of my church, because of the prayers, because of, you know, people praying for one another. And so to now have a youth center where it's devoted to the church means that they're looking forward, they're looking towards the future, like, you know, with the youth in mind. And we don't forget, you know, the people that have already paved the way, but also it takes a real strong leader, and we know we don't put too much emphasis on, like, the pastor herself, but because of her leadership and her guidance, you know, we're walking, you know, we're following her leadership, like, we've grown spiritually, and so to see, you know, her vision, our vision, all coming together, I think that's, like, the biggest reward, and so that, like, my son got to take part in the groundbreaking today, and so he then will see too that, again, like, when you put your trust in God, like, you know, like, the, like, we can move mountains together. And so I think that is a really, really rewarding feeling to know that he gets to take part in that.
2: That's
1: and not cool. Even not only him, but, you know, the other children that I get to see that have parents that have went through this church, and now, you know, our children get to witness and bear witness to, like, all that God's doing.
0: Kendra Slaughter talking yesterday about the major renovation of the East Preston United Baptist Church. It's almost time for news at 4 o'clock, but Rob Dublay, how are the roads, the traffic?
3: Things generally pretty good. Generally, you know, we see a little bit more volume happening getting on and off the McKay Bridge on the Halifax side, and there's a little bit of traffic on the McDonald heading over into Dartmouth, but we're certainly not at the point where we're overly concerned about it. We are, however, keeping an eye on this incident that was reported on Hammonds Plains Road as you're coming down the hill headed towards the underpass with the 102. It's really at the lights just before the underpass. It is still there, still impacting traffic. So you'll move a little bit slowly from about Bluewater Road all the way down the hill. Even places like Innovation and getting off, I think, the 102, getting off the highway into that intersection, those seem to be having a little bit of a difficult time. So, you know, be prepared for a slower commute through there. Also, if you're heading south on the 102 for some reason, beyond that point, traffic gets fairly heavy as you're headed down towards the overpass with Larry UTech. No exact knowledge as why that is. That's actually beyond where you'd be getting off the highway. So, you know, just again, be prepared to move a little bit slower through there. And also further out on the 102 out near Elmsdale, there's some road work happening today that's making highway traffic move slower between Elmsdale and not quite as far down as Enfield. So if you're coming into town, you know, ease off the pedal as you get towards Elmsdale, just to make sure that don't come up on that too quickly. And call us or text us if anything else happens in traffic today. The phone number, of course, 902-222-3802.
0: Thanks so much, Rob. Coming up after the 4 o'clock news, we will check in on the G7 summit happening in France. That's after.
4: Looking for stories about Indigenous peoples from across the country?
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0: considering running for president. He's accusing Trump of using the Department of Justice to go after his political enemies. And that is The World This Hour. I'm Stephanie Skanderas. And that is The World This Hour. I'm Stephanie Skanderas.
1: Hello again, Nova Scotia. I'm Jane Sponigal, sitting in for Jeff Douglas. And welcome back to Hour 2 of Main Street. U.S. President Donald Trump has arrived in France for the G7 Leader Summit after signing a deal to reopen the Strait of Hormuz. The deal's terms have not been released. Coming right up, political scientist Jonathan Molloy joins us from Ottawa to talk about what Prime Minister Mark Carney hopes to accomplish at the G7 and what else is expected. After the 4:30 news, more about that deal between the U.S. and Iran with Mira Sukharov. Israel has said it plans to stay, quote, indefinitely in Lebanon. How well does that square with Iran's expectations? Also in this hour, enjoy the great outdoors without trampling species at risk along the way. We'll get some tips from the Nova Scotia Nature Trust on how to embrace a conservation mindset during your summer adventures. And workers at the St. Vincent's Nursing Home in Halifax voted to ratify a tentative contract agreement. Now workers at other workplaces are voting on the deal. QP long-term care coordinator Kim Kale speaks with the CBC's Tom Murphy about the possibility of a new 6-year contract and an end to a 2-month strike. We'll have all those stories and more coming up between 4 and 5. Rob Dublay is keeping a close eye on the traffic out there.
2: Yeah, things are pretty quiet today. There is a bit of heavy traffic getting on and off the McKay Bridge on the Halifax side of things, and a bit of heavy traffic on Barrington Street, headed away from the McDonald Bridge, but that clears up by the time you get to Devonshire Avenue, so we're kind of almost looking for trouble at this point. There is still an incident listed here on the board. It is on Hammonds Plains Road, as you're coming down the hill, headed for the underpass with the 102. It's right at that set of lights that's just before the underpass, and traffic's been having a little bit of a time getting through there. Innovation Drive was backed up getting into Hammonds Plains Road, but that's all cleared away. Even Hammonds Plains Road is starting to see less of a tailback. It's only as far back as Gary Martin now, so things seem to be getting a little bit smoother through there. So just note that if you're heading that way, probably, you know, add a minute or two to your commute moving through there. And outside of the city, there's some road work happening on the 102 in the Elmsdale area, kind of between Elmsdale and Enfield. And traffic is moving a bit slowly at times between those two points. So if you're coming into town, be prepared for that. 902-222-3802 is the number to text or call if anything else happens to come up in traffic this afternoon. And while you're out there enjoying your lovely weather, here's Cassie with the headlines.
3: Thanks, Rob. Well, a 37-year-old man from Halifax says, though he's happy to hear the province is on track to meet a target set by the Nova Scotia Human Rights Remedy, he thinks it should have been done sooner. Last week, the province gave its third annual progress report on Remedy, which requires Nova Scotia to move people with disabilities out of institutions and into their own homes by 2028. And across the province, the price of diesel will be adjusted at midnight. The Nova Scotia Energy Board says the changes are due to a significant change in the market price. The price of gasoline is not affected. The board did not say whether the price is going up or down. And I'll have more news at 4:30.
1: Thanks, Cassie. The time now is 8 minutes after 4 o'clock. Prime Minister Mark Carney is in France today at the G7 Leader Summit, networking in what many regard as a new world order. U.S. President Donald Trump has arrived with an agreement in hand for peace in Iran. It's unclear how long he'll stay at the summit and how well he'll get along with others. Jonathan Molloy is a professor in the Department of Political Science at Carleton University. Hi, Jonathan.
4: Hi, Jane.
1: What's Carney hoping to accomplish at this summit?
4: Well, I'm not sure he has really big expectations. I think his main goal is to keep deepening the relationships that he has with the other middle power leaders besides Canada and trying to ignore Donald Trump, really, I think, and whatever Trump decides to do at this summit. But I think he's going to be focused a lot more on the other leaders and not on Trump.
1: What do you expect to happen now with the arrival of U.S. President Donald Trump at the G7?
4: Well, Well, with Trump, of course, you never know. You can only expect the unexpected. Last year he left early, so he'll show up on his own timing. He'll make provocative statements. The one interesting thing, certainly, as you said, is the deal apparently that's been reached with Iran, and whether he wants.

0: talk about that. He'll want to be praised by the other leaders, I'm sure, about it and stuff. But that might actually lead to some openings discussing about security talks, the denuclearization of Iran and stuff there. So that's a little extra thing that's developed. But in the end with Trump, you just don't know. That's the only thing you know is that you don't know.
1: Carney has said on many occasions, most recently in Ireland, where he was on the weekend, that all countries need to think out of the box in international relations. What does he mean in the context of the G7?
0: Well, I think that's really just a restatement of what he said in Davos back in the winter, that we need a new world order, that we've long built our international relations and our diplomatic system on the assumption particularly of rational American behavior, that the Americans will behave in a rational way, that the President of the United States' word is good, and frankly, those don't exist anymore. So Carney is arguing really that all the countries need to start decoupling, but also just thinking in new ways for international relations, that we cannot base our behavior on existing assumptions, particularly of American rationality. So that's pretty solid. And I think the G7 is sort of his first big show after the Davos summit, where he can really sort of show what that new order might look like.
1: What are the multilateral issues that the G7 countries will be talking about and on which they can achieve concrete results?
0: Well, it's interesting because, you know, we've already been told that there's going to be no final communique, which is unusual. Usually in these summits, the diplomats have been working for months on issues. The leaders sort of, you know, reach the final deal. And then there's a communique that usually makes some sort of bold statements or accomplishments or agreements and stuff. But apparently that's not happening. So, you know, I don't know what concrete results are going to come out of it. As I mentioned, particularly with the Iran developments, there might be new discussions about security. There's going to be discussions about trade probably between other countries, not so much with the U.S., the one interesting area, I think, is AI. That's one thing that they've definitely said is on the agenda, is to discuss the regulation of AI, which I think all the countries except the U.S. Have a strong interest in figuring out the potential and the limits of AI. So I think there's probably going to be some fairly substantive discussions on AI, but maybe not actual final agreements on it.
1: What does it mean, or what does it tell you that the countries have decided to not release a final communique at the end of the conference?
0: Well, my guess is that simply is that's an example of a new thinking in the world order, that with Donald Trump present, it's going to be unpredictable. You can't really count on what he's going to say. The American negotiators from the Trump administration are very unpredictable. So I think this is probably getting ahead of things and lowering expectations to say that they're unlikely to reach the agreement. They're unlikely to do business as we've been used to with the G7 summit in the past. So I think they're just sort of getting ahead of things that way.
1: And Mark Carney has been spending a lot of time in Europe, seemingly trying to make some inroads on trade there. Do you think this is another opportunity to pitch Canada to European countries?
0: I think very much. You know, Mr. Carney has a very strong international agenda. He's constantly jetting off to other countries, particularly in Europe, but also elsewhere. And that's all, of course, part of the idea that we can't depend on the U.S. Economically anymore. We need to diversify our trade relationships and our security relationships with other countries. And so here he has a chance with not just with the G7 countries, but also there's other countries going to be present, such as Brazil, South Korea, others, and so on. So Mr. Carney, definitely, he likes engaging with international leaders because that's really what his agenda is. And here's a chance for him to do a lot of it in 2 or 3 days.
1: I was reading a piece in the New York Times that said that some leaders now view Trump as more of a threat than an ally. I don't know if you're able to speak to that a little bit and what that means in terms of this summit.
0: Well, I think that only makes sense. I think, you know, we know the way Donald Trump does business, particularly in this second administration, that, you know, Donald Trump doesn't want allies. He only wants sycophants. A good example is the Prime Minister of Italy, Ms. Meloni, who Trump used to like, but now she stood up to him against the Iran war, and now he's turned on her as well. She was an ally. Trump just doesn't tolerate allies. You have to be sycophantic, 100% for Trump or nothing. So I think a lot of leaders who thought they could maybe sort of manage Trump, they could sort of get on his good side and stuff, have realized Trump's not interested in allies, and so they've decided, well, we're not going to try and be allies anymore.
1: And does that just turn the whole idea of the G7 up on its head?
0: Oh, very much. And getting back to the earlier point about new outside the box international relations, the G7 used to be about, you know, basically very like-minded countries sitting down, and originally it was supposed to be a very kind of intimate leader.

0: leader summit. It's ballooned into something much bigger now. But the idea was that all the leaders basically fundamentally agreed on the way of the world, and that's not the case now. So yeah, the G7 has certainly turned on its head. But on the other hand, like, it's still there. You know, Trump is going. Like that is, I think, in some ways still a good development, that the G7 still has some sort of relevance. But yeah, it's certainly a very different way of doing business than we've seen in the past.
1: What will you?

0: and, you know, what can be delivered out of the G7, despite there not being this communique at the end of this meeting?
1: Well, I'll admit I've got low expectations for this. I think it's an important meeting, but as you know, as we said, there's going to be no final communique, but also there's going to be some substantive discussion. I think, as I said, on AI, that's, I think, a really critical issue for all the leaders. I think all the countries outside the U.S. are basically in agreement with their concerns about the potential of AI as well as its risks. But I think this is going to be just another Mark Carney international meeting, and I don't think it's going to lead to any sort of big breakthroughs for Canada's diplomatic and trade interests in this specific meeting, but it's certainly going to be moving things in the right direction. So I think this is a further investment in Canada's international engagement.
0: Jonathan, thank you so much for this.
1: Well, thank you.
0: Jonathan Molloy is a professor in the Department of Political Science at Carleton University.
2: 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Please leave a message after the tone.
3: Hello, this is Juliet Verheg calling from the Atlantic Canada Aviation Museum. We're located at 20 Sky Boulevard, Goffs, Nova Scotia. The team at Atlantic Canada Aviation Museum is excited to announce our first summer event of the 2026 season. The 9th Annual Family Fun Day will be taking place on June 20th, 2026 from 10 a.m. to 4 p.m. ACAM is fully run by volunteers. Admission to the museum is by donation, and attendees will enjoy games, raffles, prizes for children of all ages, as well as free barbecue and refreshments. We look forward to seeing you on June 20th for Family Fun Day.
0: Are you looking to get out and explore the wilds of our province this summer? Maybe walk along the trails or canoe through a river? Have you considered what precautions you should be taking to protect our species at risk? Jamie Morozov is the Director of Conservation at Nova Scotia Nature Trust, and she's here to give us some tips and tricks. Welcome to Main Street.
4: Thank you for having me.
0: So can you just give us a picture of how many species at risk we have here in Nova Scotia?
4: We have a pretty diverse number of species at risk, and these include a lot of different species, you know, from birds to really rare plants that only occur in Nova Scotia to, you know, our wide-ranging mammals like mainland moose, and as well as little cute things like lichens and butterflies and things like that.
0: And for people looking to go on a hike, what should they keep in mind when it comes to maybe, you know, those rare plants or lichen birds that might be around them?
4: Absolutely. So if you're heading out into the woods, one of the best things you can do is stay on established trails. You know, there's lots of, like you said, small plants, little things that are off the trail and then driving. And so by staying on the trails, you're not trampling them, you're not damaging them. I'd also encourage folks to not pick plants that you don't know about. You know, you could be damaging something that is really rare or slow to grow, which would be not great for it, as well as doing things like don't remove bark and lichen from trees, letting them all kind of live where they are and enjoy.
0: And what about if you head to the beach for a hike and you bring along your dog? What things should you maybe keep in mind there?
4: So beaches are a popular place, and today it definitely feels like summer is coming. Mm-hmm. And so piping plovers and other shorebirds at risk are, you know, they're on their way back right now. This is migration season. They've just flown thousands of kilometers in some cases from down south. So some of the birds are here to stay and nest, like piping plovers. And some of the birds are just having a little refuel to keep going, heading further up north. And so by, if you're out on the beach with your dog or out for a walk, if you're chasing the birds, disturbing them, they're using a lot of energy, and that's not great for them. And so by keeping your dogs under control, trying to stay on a great rule of thumb is to stay on the wet sand, because lots of shorebirds, like piping plovers, they do nest in kind of that cobbly, rocky area, and their nests are incredibly well camouflaged. So just easier to stay away from those areas.
0: And if you're out and around and you see something pretty cool and you don't know what it is, what can you do to kind of figure out what you're looking at?
4: We're really lucky. There's some really great tools that most people can use. And a lot of them are apps. And so using an app like iNaturalist or like Merlin is a great way to kind of get out there in nature. With iNaturalist, you can take a picture of a plant or a bird or an insect. You can use their little tool that kind of gives you a best guess of what it is. But then you upload it into the database, and experts will verify or maybe help you identify what those species are. And so that's a great way of, expanding your own knowledge when you're out in nature, but also contributing to citizens.

0: and Science. I know that's a site that the Nature Trust will check and see if there's been any cool observations when we're looking for new potential conservation lands.
1: Merlin is one of my favorite apps. I probably use it every day. and I've used iNaturalist before. It's pretty straightforward to use, right?
0: It really is. And, you know, as a little added bonus, I know that in Ocean Nature Trust, we have projects set up with all of our conservation lands. So if you happen to be going out and exploring one of the Nature Trust conservation lands, you can contribute directly to our database that allows us to help take care of the lands better when we know what's out there.
1: If folks are looking to get out on the water, we talked about canoeing off the top. How can they make sure they're not hurting any species there?
0: Absolutely. So getting out on the water, whether you're, you know, canoeing on a freshwater lake or river, or maybe you're kayaking out in the 100 Wild Islands, some great kind of tips and tricks. Obviously, when you're out there, making sure that, again, you're not disturbing birds that are nesting. This is really important on, you know, if you're on the ocean and you're kayaking, making sure you're staying away from colonial seabird colonies. They're really sensitive to disturbance. And when you're out on a freshwater lake, again, just being aware of the vegetation that's around you. We have this really cool assemblage of plants called Atlantic coastal plain flora, and they only occur in southwest Nova Scotia. And they're very common in, you know, some of the really popular lakes that are, you know, popular for cottage country and camps and, you know, canoeing and that sort of thing. So just being aware, if you're kind of coming up on shore for a picnic, that you're not really trampling anything, that, you know, those delicate plants are right at the shoreline.
1: And when it comes to camping, we've talked in the past about concerns about moving firewood from one area to another. Is that, it doesn't seem like a big thing, but what issues could that cause?
0: Nova Scotia has a huge amount of forest, and a lot of the forest pests can be transferred around by firewood. An example of this is hemlock woolly adelgid, which is an invasive insect that is having a really detrimental impact on hemlocks, especially starting in southwest Nova Scotia, but now moving across the province. And so species like this can be moved, you know, under the bark or within the branches of different trees. And so by moving the firewood, you're creating a pathway for those insects to expand the range a lot faster and further. So by keeping, you know, the firewood, getting it locally, and, you know, even going back to the boats, if you're in a lake, making sure that you don't have any hitchhikers, you don't have any, you know, bits of plant, making sure you're not bringing any bait fish or anything that you've caught to another lake, because that's how we can see some of the invasive species travel throughout Nova Scotia and those places.
1: And stopping the spread of one invasive species to another, is that a bigger concern in a place like Nova Scotia versus, like, I don't know, Ontario, where it's a bigger land mass? Is that a bigger concern here?
0: I think it's always a concern. Nova Scotia, we have, you know, I think we're lucky in the sense that we have, you know, less pathways. Whereas if you're in the middle of Canada, you have people coming from all directions. We have, I think, a better chance of helping to control some of these species. You know, for example, zebra mussels have been seen in New Brunswick. So if you're out kayaking or canoeing in New Brunswick, camping, and you come back to Nova Scotia, that's a place that's really important to make sure you don't have any hitchhikers on your watercraft, because you could be bringing those into Nova Scotia lakes.
1: Mm. And we've been talking a lot about stopping the spread of invasive species or just making sure we don't harm rare species. But what can we do to help the rare species out and protect them?
0: So I think a great thing is, you know, get out in nature, enjoy nature, and learn about what we have. Like I said, use anything iNaturalist. You know, doing a quick Google search of the area where you're going to learn about some of those species. And a great way is to support organizations like the Nova Scotia Nature Trust, and, you know, helping us to protect additional land so that, you know, the animals, plants, the species that live there, as well as the people that love being in nature, have a chance to connect and be with these lands forever.
1: Jamie, thank you so much.
0: Thank you so much. And if you do want to go to Nature Trust land, we do have an interactive web map, which is a great way of seeing where you could potentially go. And if there's any cool things that you need to check out there, that's a great way to see them too.
1: Excellent. Thank you. We'll check that out.
0: Thank you so much.
1: That's Jamie Morozov. She's the Director of Conservation at the Nova Scotia Nature Trust.

0: love you. That's all we need today.
1: That's our colleague, the one and only Meg Campbell, Rankin Family superfan, singing along just to the end of Gillis Mountain there. She was in the studio to record something with me a week or two ago. And Rob had been playing Gillis Mountain.
2: We have been singing Gillis Mountain in the unit, not on the air.
1: Yeah.
2: Meg and I for weeks.
1: And it's a fan favorite.
2: It is.
1: And so Meg just had to sing
2: belt
1: along.
2: It out. Yeah. I mean, she's a good Cape Bretoner. She can't resist little Rankin Family.
1: Who can?
2: Yeah. I saw you singing along too.
1: Oh, big time. I'm a big Rankin Family fan.
2: Yeah. But Meg's not shy, so that's the difference.
1: Well, I saw that the light was on. That is the difference. Yeah. Meg didn't see. But for everyone to know, Meg was okay with that rendition going to air. She was more than happy.
2: She is loud and proud.
1: How about the traffic out there?
2: It's getting busier. Getting busier for sure. So on the peninsula, some of the hot spots would be North Street between, let's go with Roby and the McDonald Bridge in both directions. There is some traffic between Roby and Windsor, but I don't think it's enough to worry about. Massachusetts Avenue getting down into the roundabout or into the Windsor Street Exchange. That's backed up a fair bit. Joe Howe starting to get busier getting into the roundabout as well. And it looks like Dutch Village Road, that intersection is a bit gummy at the moment. So, you know, not horrible, but not pleasant either. Once you're up on the McKay Bridge, both directions are moving really well. There's a bit of a slowdown happening on the 111 headed for the bridge, but again, not too much to worry about. The McDonald Bridge seeing some heavier traffic now heading into Dartmouth. We do see the 118 moving a bit slowly alongside Dartmouth Crossing this afternoon right at right to Commodore Drive. And if you're getting off the 118 in the Portobello area, I suspect we're going to talk about this a fair bit through the summer. There is some road work that's happening up in Portobello in that area. And the last couple of days off and on, we've been seeing heavy traffic getting off the 118 on that ramp leading up into that area where construction is happening.

0: 9 months to a year to complete. The multi-use path that runs from the intersection of Trollop Street and Bell Road past the skate park to Cogswell Street will also be closed. And in World Cup news, Iran will face New Zealand in a World Cup match in L.A. tonight. It is the first time a team has played while actively at war with the host nation. And as Lindsay Duncombe reports, there's even more tension because of where that game is being played.
1: Inside the Saffron and Rose ice cream shop in the Westwood neighborhood of Los Angeles, Atabak Yousefzadeh says he will be cheering for the country he fled 50 years ago.
2: I love my country. I'm rooting for my country and my team.
1: This part of L.A. is known as Tarangelis. It's estimated more than 200,000 Iranian Americans live in and around the city. Many left after the Islamic Revolution in 1979. Soccer is huge in Iran, and loyalties are divided. Los Angeles has been home to many large anti-regime protests since the war began. Protesters will be outside and maybe even inside the stadium tonight. Concerns about visas meant the Iranian team moved its base camp from Tucson, Arizona to Tijuana, Mexico. The players will be allowed to enter the U.S. the day before each match. Lindsay Duncombe, CBC News, Los Angeles.
0: And that's the news.
3: Thanks, Cassie. I'm Jane Sponigal sitting in for Jeff Douglas here on Main Street, and Ryan Snodden is in Studio A with me. Ryan's their afternoon meteorologist, and I guess what's the weather looking like for the rest of the day and the next few days?
4: Fog.
3: Great.
4: See ya.
3: Okay, and next, Rob Dublay.
4: No, fog is obviously a huge part of the story for this afternoon's drive home. You know, leave yourself extra time and space. It was a factor on the way to work. But typically, you know, it's not a factor on the drive home. That will not be the case tonight. It is, it's quite foggy, especially along the Atlantic coastline. Looking at the webcams, though, Halifax Airport is socked in, so it's looking like even up towards the Waverly area, it has crept quite a distance inland. So just a heads up on that. Shower activity, we've been seeing some of that as well over Pictou and Antigonish County right now. A few showers that are in and around the Atlantic coastline, but nothing too steady. What we are looking at is steadier showers arriving overnight tonight, building in late evening into the overnight, drizzle, fog, and even the risk for some thunderstorms tonight. Winds are going to be from the southeast, 20 gusting to 40. We'll see lows of 10 to 14 for Tuesday. Showers ending in the morning from west to east. It looks like a pretty early clear out for the Tri-County area. Metro should be done by mid-morning, and it looks like eastern area is done by midday. We'll see fog patches dissipating. Winds, I should say, becoming a mix of sun and cloud throughout the afternoon, and we'll see a chance for some isolated showers in the northeast, even as the skies have cleared. We'll see winds becoming northwest tomorrow, 10 to 20, and highs of 20 to 24 degrees, cooler in those onshore winds. Wednesday, mostly sunny skies, highs of 20 to 25 degrees. That is going to be the nicest day, you know, from start to finish, the nicest day of the week will be Wednesday. Just beautiful sunshine. That's where you're right where you want it. You want that best day of the week on a Wednesday, weather-wise. And then for...
3: that's what they say.
4: That's what they say, yeah. And then for Thursday, we've got increasing clouds, late-day showers moving in. Looks like showers Thursday night, carrying through into Friday morning, clearing into Friday afternoon, that is. Temperatures Thursday, Friday should still be near 20. Looks like on Friday as we clear, maybe even into the low to mid 20s. And then for the weekend, of course, big weekend, Father's Day weekend. Summer arrives this weekend.
3: At 5:24 a.m., someone told me.
4: That's right. That's right. And so it does look like a chance for showers both Saturday and Sunday at this point. Sunday's more uncertain. I'm thinking it's not going to be a washout of a weekend, but it won't be splitting rocks from start to finish either. So we'll keep you posted on that.
3: All right. Thanks, Ryan.
4: Thank you.
3: Rob Dublay, maybe one of those days would be a day that your family goes for ice cream with you, maybe on Father's Day.
5: Maybe they'll just leave me home and go without me anyway.
3: Would that be your Father's Day gift?
5: I don't know. It could be. I mean, six of one, half a dozen of the other, right?
3: Right.
5: Yeah. I don't know. Maybe Ryan and I will just go.
3: There you go.
5: Grab an ice cream and do old man things.
4: Yeah, that's true. That's true.
5: Quiet. Sit on a park bench and look at the ducks.
4: That's true. Because quiet time is...

0: is nice as well.
1: Yeah. Honestly, I want both.
0: Yes.
1: Yeah.
0: A little taste of both. You want time with your kids on Father's Day.
1: Yeah.
0: But also some quiet time.
1: Yeah.
0: Yeah.
2: Some time to reflect.
1: We're surprisingly complicated individuals.
0: It's true. It's true. Once you start peeling back the layers of the onion, I'll cry.
1: Yes.
2: I feel like I just need to move on.
1: Yeah, you just walked into some dangerous territory.
0: That's right. Yeah. We don't have enough time for this.
2: we can't unpack all of these things.
1: Traffic's pretty good right now. A couple spots I just wanted you to keep your eyes open because I keep getting these little indicators on the map that there may be something happening around Joe Howe with the intersection with Dutch Village Road. No, traffic is a little busy there, but not any more so than I would have expected to see. And same thing for Mumford and Chibucto. That intersection gave me a blip a minute ago till I went to look at it, and there doesn't seem to be anything happening. So just in the interests of safety, keep your eyes open moving through those areas. And the same thing for the 103 headed outbound, or sorry, the 101 outbound before the turnoff to Beaver Bank Road. Nothing in terms of slow traffic or any stopped traffic or anything like that. I just got one of those blips, and it may be one of those days where fog is making things a little hard to read, a little foggy, if you will. But if anybody passes through any of those areas in the next little bit and you can, you know, eyes on the ground, confirm something is happening, send us a message, 902-222-3802.
2: Thanks, Rob. We are 19 minutes to 5 o'clock. The U.S. and Iran say they've agreed to end their war, a war that included Israel. And their agreement includes a halt to all military operations in Iran and Lebanon. Meanwhile, Israel's defense minister has vowed to remain in Lebanon, quote, indefinitely, raising questions on what that means for peace. Mira Sukharov is a professor of political science at Carleton University. Welcome back to Main Street.
3: Thank you.
2: We don't know all the details of this deal that was struck between the U.S. and Iran, but what do we know so far?
3: It seems that, of course, the two sides will stop attacking each other. That's to say, the U.S. and Iran. And then importantly, the Strait of Hormuz will be reopened to commercial shipping. And this is exactly what the situation was before the war. So sadly, Trump isn't, I would say tragically, really, he's not gaining anything, meaning all these lives lost and violence and not to mention economic costs, really for nothing. But in that sense, it's something to note. So the Strait of Hormuz will be reopened to commercial shipping, and the U.S. will end its blockade on Iranian ports. Already we're seeing oil prices come down a little bit, but experts say it will take weeks for drivers around the world to really feel it at the pump.
2: What's behind Israel's refusal to leave Lebanon?
3: Israel, under Prime Minister Bibi Netanyahu, really wants to show that the government really wants to show that they're protecting their northern communities. Hezbollah attacked Israel with missiles not long after the beginning of the war with Lebanon. So not long after February 28th, when the U.S. and Israel launched their joint attack on Lebanon, Hezbollah drew Israel in. But Israel and Hezbollah have been warring back and forth for years. And this is really the latest round of an ongoing dispute between them. I mean, Hezbollah mostly positions itself as a supporter of Palestinians. And remember, Hezbollah themselves aren't Palestinian. They're Shi'i Lebanese. And they're supposed to be under the control of the Lebanese state because they are a militia group and they are also a political party within Lebanon. But the Lebanese state is very weak and has very little control over them.
2: To what extent do Israel's statements threaten the outcome of the deal between the U.S. and Iran?
3: Well, Iran would really like to see an end to the war between Israel and Hezbollah, and so would Trump. But I think that both Iran and the U.S. have such an incentive to want to see an end to the war between the two of them. Trump wants to see the Strait of Hormuz reopened. Iran wants to see an end to threats of missile attacks from the U.S. and vice versa, that I think it will go ahead no matter what. But really, it's an open question, because if the deal, this MOU, this Memorandum of Understanding, requires Israel and Hezbollah to end their war and they don't, it's a big question of whether it will topple the entire Iranian-U.S. deal. My sense is it won't, but it's an open question.

0: Does that mean the fighting will stop in Lebanon?
1: I doubt it, but what I imagine is that it will wind down significantly. Really, the question is whether Israel will withdraw its forces from the south, and I think it seems quite determined to stay. It had stayed in what it called a security zone in South Lebanon from 1982, after it had fought against the PLO back in the Second Lebanon War, until 2000, and that's really when Hezbollah took hold of the vacuum, when Israel withdrew. And since then, they've been fighting intermittently.
0: Can we go back to that deal that was struck between the U.S. and Iran? And even though we don't know all the details yet, you mentioned, you know, tragically, Trump seems to not be gaining anything with, you know, the Strait of Hormuz is opening again to commercial shipping, which it was doing before this war. But do you think Trump thinks he's getting anything out of this deal?
1: Well, he'll certainly spin it that way. What he thinks personally versus what he wants to portray to the American people, to the world, are quite different. I think he probably doesn't think he's gotten much. That said, there is another important element to the deal that we haven't talked about, and that is the fate of Iran's nuclear program. And I think Trump will make gains there. There will be enriched uranium to be disposed of, and there will be further restrictions on what Iran is allowed to do with regard to enriching uranium. However, Obama had reached a deal with Iran on its nuclear program back in 2015, and that's a deal that Trump tore up. So it's unlikely that Trump's deal will be better than what Obama had made. But again, I'm not quite sure because we don't have the details. I certainly imagine that Trump will claim that his deal is better than what Obama had made. But again, that's a lot of that is spin and just attempt to portray himself as a better deal maker.
0: And do we have any sense of what Iran thinks it is getting out of the deal?
1: Probably an end, simply an end to the U.S. blockade on its ports and an end to the strikes against it, the U.S. and Israel leading massive airstrikes against Iran back at the end of February. However, it will also feel that it's gained the ability to say that we survived, we being the Iranian regime. The top leaders were killed, including Khamenei, and his son has taken the helm. The regime is intact. So that is, in a sense, a great victory for Iran in the face of the American and Israeli aggression.
0: And this deal isn't official until it's signed on Friday. And once it is signed, or, you know, if it is signed, is it a stable deal, or could we see, you know, skirmishes again, or, you know, little conflicts pop up?
1: I think we could see skirmishes and conflicts pop up because it's simply an MOU, a memorandum of understanding. And so then after that, there will be more and more rounds of negotiation to hammer out details. And even when there is a peace treaty, people can still fight, right? Things, all sorts of treaties can fail. And so an MOU in particular is less stable than a full peace. And certainly we're not looking at a peace treaty between Iran and the U.S. in any event, but we're looking at, layers and layers of more stable deals.
0: Mira, is there anything else you'd like to add? I feel like this is such a huge topic, but is there anything that you just think would be good for listeners to know as we kind of head towards this MOU being signed on Friday?
1: I think we should just look and see when for the deal being printed, for this MOU being printed, and we should all read up or listen up when I'm back and can tell your listeners about more details.
0: Excellent. Thank you so much.
1: You're welcome.
0: That was Mira Sukharov, professor of political science at Carleton University.

0: After 2 months on the picket lines, long-term care workers in Nova Scotia are on the verge of a new six-year contract. Workers at the St. Vincent's Nursing Home in Halifax voted Wednesday to ratify a tentative contract agreement. They were considered the lead table in the negotiations. Now workers at other workplaces are also voting. QP long-term care coordinator Kim Kale spoke about this today with the CBC's Tom Murphy.
1: The remaining union locals in this province will still get the vote on this. And there were votes held over the weekend as well. It's a moving target to know. What do you know about how those votes went?
2: I'm aware that probably half a dozen of them since Wednesday have ratified. I don't know the percentages of how well they ratified. There are a number of outstanding locals that have not because they have outstanding items at their local table.
1: Okay, but people everywhere across the province back on the job.
2: For the most part, there are a few that haven't had their return to work agreements negotiated yet for a number of different reasons. But for the most part, the 36 that were on strike are back to work.
1: Did members actually get what they went on strike for?
2: Part of it, about half of it. Our goal was to get every classification under the collective agreements at least a $5 increase over the life of the agreement and bring everybody up to $25 an hour. So we were successful with the $5 for every classification, but in order for us to achieve that, we had to go into the sixth year, but we did not get our support service people up to $25 an hour.
1: It was a long fight. In the end, was it worth it?
2: I think so. It certainly brought the members within the locals and the locals together more cohesive. They knew, they seen what happened, when they did collective action together. I don't believe we would have achieved even the $5 over the first 5 years of the collective agreement if it had not been for the strike.
1: How will this impact the day-to-day lives of long-term care workers?
2: It brings most everybody up to a living wage, and they'll see a substantial amount of retro coming their way. They'll immediately upon their ratification start enjoying the increase in the shift and weekend premiums, which definitely will be a help.
1: So what kind of a mood are the members in?
2: Honestly, Tom, it's mixed. Most of our members are not happy about the six-year agreement because by the time that it expires in October 31st of 2029, they'll be back in poverty wages again because of the amount of inflation that they're predicting.
1: I know that during the course of the strike, there were some families who were concerned about the impact on residents, on their loved ones, and understandably so. What will this agreement mean for the residents themselves in terms of the kind of care they'll be receiving going forward?
2: The collective agreements won't have a direct impact on the residents other than, now that the strike is over, everybody will be back to work. And, it's back to normal with the staff that work within the long-term care sector and with the residents. So at least the numbers will be back after 8 weeks of working under essential services.
1: Yeah, they'll be happy to see some familiar faces, I'm sure, in those homes across the province. You mentioned that this is a six-year deal. Is that a fair trade-off for the wage increases you got in the end, in the final analysis, do you think? Is that what you tell your members?
2: Yes, that's what we've been telling the members. Obviously, we would have preferred to stay within the five. We are willing, because initially it was a four-year agreement that the government tabled, and we were more than willing to go out into the fifth year to get those adjustments. But as I said, the members aren't happy about the sixth year.
1: Okay, what is the timeline here on the votes? As you say, they continue to be underway.
2: So those that do not have outstanding items at their local table, most likely we will be all ratified by the end of this coming week. The other locals, there's about a dozen of them, I think, that still have outstanding proposals that they need to get the employer back to their table with or without the conciliation officer to deal with those outstanding proposals.
0: QP long-term care coordinator Kim Kale speaking with the CBC's Tom Murphy.
3: One, two.

0: Consolidation in the American entertainment industry continues as Fox buys streaming delivery service Roku. TV critic Bill Briot is standing by for a conversation about that. Then you might be one of the many Nova Scotians wondering if more homemade meals could save you a few bucks. Does that mean you need to spend a lot of money stocking up your cupboards with ingredients? Alex McLaren's philosophy is we use what we have. Alex is a creator on Instagram. She's based in Halifax, and she has a new book on the way. She's coming up in about 10 minutes. And closer to 6 o'clock, from New Ross to the New York Times, we'll meet the women behind Foraged Florals, Susan Larder and Carol Millett, featured yesterday in an article about people taking sustainable floristry to another level. And a man taking traffic to another level is Rob Dublé.
1: It's a level down today. Well, that, we don't want it elevated, do
0: no,
1: we?
0: No, like another level can be a lowered level.
1: Relaxed.
0: Yeah.
1: We're taking it down a level.
0: Yeah.
1: Yeah, for sure, because things are quiet.
0: Great.
1: Which is great. This is what you want. A little bit of traffic on Massachusetts Avenue trying to get into the Windsor Street Exchange, but certainly not that tailback that we see all the way to, you know, where it diverges from Roby. A little bit of traffic getting on and off the McKay on both ends, I think, and the McDonald is moving really, really well. If you are on the Dartmouth side of things, you'll probably see a couple slow spots, one of them being Burnside Drive trying to get onto the 111. The 118 alongside Commodore Drive and getting off the 118 up in the Portobello area. Of course, that one is due to some construction. And I think that's it. Even moving through Bedford and Sackville and beyond, not too much happening. There is road work on the 102 headed south. You'll see it happening between Elmsdale and not even as far down as Enfield. I say Enfield because it's kind of the bigger, more recognizable spot. But if you're familiar with Horn Settlement, which is about halfway between the two, that's really, I think, where the construction ends. So just if you're in that area, just be aware that there's some road work happening. I guess you could say the same thing for the 102 down near Annapolis Royal, where the turnoff to Annapolis Royal is. There's some road work happening there. It's only mildly slow. But, you know, just so you know, it's there. 902-222-3802. If anything else happens to come up in traffic this afternoon. Now, here's Cassie from the newsroom with a look at the headlines.
2: Thanks, Rob. Well, the mayor of Lunenburg has been banned from using a South Shore taxi service after an alleged intoxicated incident over the weekend. Saltwind Transportation says Jamie Myra was among a group of intoxicated people who created a safety incident late Friday night when Myra refused to leave the car until police were called. Also in the news, Cape Breton Regional Municipality has approved another delay on a proposed residential and commercial building for Sydney's downtown waterfront. The building was also supposed to house a new central library, but the developer says demand for apartments is holding up the project. Construction is now slated to start next year. And officials say the province is on track to close all institutions where people with disabilities are living and move them into communities of their choosing by 2028. But some feel they are just not moving quickly enough. And I will have more news at 5:30.
0: Thanks, Cassie. It's 8 minutes after 5 o'clock. In a move that to get its content to more homes, Fox has bought streaming pioneer Roku for $22 billion. This gives Fox access to 100 million homes globally. Experts say it's part of a trend that recognizes streaming as the key to future stability for media companies. TV critic Bill Briot is on the line, and he's in Orangeville, Ontario. Hi, Bill.
3: Hi, Jane.
0: So for those who don't know, what is Roku?
3: Well, I know it sounds like a little car or something, but no, it's actually a streaming delivery service. And 30% of Canadian TV streamers use Roku, either through their smart TVs or a streaming device or a stick that they attach. It basically helps aggregate about 150 channels, many of them free, channels like Tubi and YouTube, along with Netflix and Disney Plus and Crave, so that consumers can have them all on one platform and even arrange them in a certain way. And it's all drawn from the internet. So it's just a cheaper, easier way to find the shows that you're trying to find.
0: It's like you mentioned, it can be a device or already built into your TV, you know, similar That's to right. like an Apple TV or something like that.
3: Yeah, exactly. It's just it's not coming through your cable provider. It's coming directly from the internet.
0: So why did Fox want to pay 20?

0: $2 billion for this service.
1: It sounds like a crazy amount of money, but you know, when you consider though, Paramount just have taken over Warner Brothers Discovery for $110+ billion. And I think Fox looked around and thought, we better partner up or we're going to get swamped here. And I think that's what other people are probably talking about too today. So they saw this as a way to get their shows in front of people. And Fox isn't sort of what we've traditionally thought of. You know, it was for years as a TV channel. It's where you watch The Simpsons. A lot of that content is owned by Disney now. They bought, they did their own merger with Fox Studios. So they have FX channels and shows over there. But if you want to see the shows that you could see on the old Fox, like The Masked Singer or Hell's Kitchen or some Fox Sports, these are the things that the people that run Fox now, which is the Murdochs, they wanted to try and get that in front of people on Roku.
0: And so, you know, this deal happened just days after Paramount's purchase of Warner Brothers was given federal approval in the U.S. How does the Fox deal contribute to the changing media landscape?
1: Well, you know, it's various ways. Like, I think if a lot of ways of looking at this, it's like, oh, great. Now everything is in the hands of four billionaires, you know. But the other part of it is that this is all about survival in a landscape that's ever shifting, television. You know, it's just endlessly in revolution. So I think that it's probably bewildering to a lot of consumers, but also they're just getting swamped with bills for all of these streaming services and maybe still paying cable. And it's costing more than heat, people's grocery bills and gas, everything else. So if there's a way to do this without spending more and actually for less, I think that was why Fox saw this as an opportunity, because I think that's where people are now. The cutting the cord rate and the churn of the streamer to streamer is quite high. And this might be a way to stem that on a one delivery service.
0: Is this a way for Fox to, you know, look into streaming live sports events? That's always something streamers have struggled with. Netflix has dabbled in it here and there with boxing events. And I think Prime has hockey on Monday nights. Is this a way for Fox to get like football out there?
1: Oh, absolutely. You know, Apple TV does baseball and, you know, they're all trying to because that is the last live sports. That's sort of the last place where advertising really is robust. You get a huge audience. And so, yeah. And Fox, part of what they still have is NFL rights. They carry, you know, football games that people want to watch. And so, yeah, you will be able to access them through your Roku delivery system. Yeah.
0: And is this also a way, like you said, Fox wants to get its content in front of 100 million homes globally, but some of the content that you mentioned is presumably some content that's fairly cheap to produce, like a Hell's Kitchen versus like Succession on Apple TV. Like it's also, is it like a budget content that they're able to get out to more eyeballs?
1: I think the word you're looking for is lame.
0: Okay.
1: I mean, it's, yeah.
0: I didn't say it. You said it.
1: They've got Animal Control with Joel McHale. Well, okay, fine. I mean, it's not, you know, it's not the number one show on television. So, yeah, but, you know, Fox, I'm sure they're going to put their shows up at the top of that menu. They're at least going to get it in front of you. If you are a fan of those shows, you'll cling to Roku. If you're not, you'll at least maybe have a chance to discover it, I guess. And they're going to be busy trying to make better content. And that's a challenge for everybody. Like, no matter how it's delivered, if you don't want it, you know, you're not going to buy the pizza there because it's delivered faster if it tastes horrible. So I think if you're Crave in Canada, you know, you've got your work cut out to stay in this game. If the new Paramount Warner's system is going to claw back HBO eventually, which they likely will when contracts go out, what do you got to, you know, you can't just show heated rivalry, you know.
0: I don't see a problem with that.
1: Well, okay. But I mean, you know what I mean? They're going to have to broaden the appeal with other shows.

And I think that's the challenge. That's the same challenge Netflix has and Disney has and CBS has and everybody else. It will come down to what do you have? And that's what Roku is ideal for, because we're all trying to find our shows. If we got a way to cut through the clutter to make it easier, to literally call them up audibly and stack them in a way that's our favorite movies or actors, and that's what Roku provides. That's part of their service.

0: Canadian producers be worried?
1: It's such a hard question because this TV is a borderless business. So if you're a Canadian producer, yeah, maybe if you're just knocking on Crave's door, although, you know, Bell Media just announced 52 new shows in English Canada and even more in French Canada. So they clearly are trying to be robust and ramp up the content. That's encouraging. CBC has Gem, and that is content that's unique to that platform. And, you know, we're all trying to keep our elbows up and buy Canadians. So that's a plus. But no matter who you are, if you're CBC Gem or Crave or Disney or Fox or whatever, you better have the shows that people want. And that's something that's hopped from service to service. If you stream, you might love Only Murders in the Building. But after those 3 months, do you still cling to, Disney Plus here in Canada? A lot of people binge or jump around. And Roku provides a platform where you can do that rather easily and more affordably.
0: And what does this consolidation mean for consumers? If we have fewer streamers, I guess, does that mean the price goes up?
1: That's a great question. I mean, obviously there's revenue that's being passed on through Roku to these streaming companies. These guys are seeing the churn go up and up and up, and they're shedding viewers to a point where they're all offering ad-supported versions of their channels for $8 or $9 now. So they've had to make adjustments in their business model, and this might be a lifeline for them to continue if there are really more consumers, even if the dollar-to-dollar value is less. You know, so I think that they're at a point now where everybody is really looking for an answer to what they thought was just going to be a golden goose of streaming, and consumers eventually let everybody know we're not paying for five of these every month.
0: Mm-hmm. Bill, thank you so much for this.
1: My pleasure, anytime.
0: Bill Briot is a TV critic. We've reached him in Orangeville, Ontario.
2: Hello, please leave a message after the tone.
3: Hello, Main Street. I'm calling from Hike Nova Scotia to let you know that we're starting a hiking club for blind and partially sighted hikers in HRM. We'll offer bus transportation and volunteers trained to assist hikers. 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Those who stick with the club over multiple trips will receive free hiking gear. 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
0: 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Just about everyone is looking for ways to stretch a dollar further. Last week on Main Street, we met a group in Berwick teaching people how to make jams and jellies from scratch. You can find Annapolis Valley Frugal Moms on Facebook. Alex McLaren is a creator on TikTok and Instagram with videos on how to make budget-friendly family meals. I reached her in Halifax at the end of the week. Welcome to Main Street.
4: Hi, thanks for having me.
0: We spoke to a group who's teaching people how to cook from scratch, and they said people don't really have the same skills that their grandparents had to know how to use ingredients and to cook from scratch. How did you learn how to cook?
4: I took an interest because my mom just didn't enjoy cooking at all. She found it to be a chore, which I think a lot of parents now can resonate with because she was a woman in the corporate world. And I do think that that's a big part of it. Our grandparents' generation, A, yes, they did have less and had to do with less. But also, often there was only one working parent, and so the kids were in the kitchen, versus now you've got two working parents, everybody's rushing home, it's just quicker to do yourself. And there's a lot of the kids that are not learning a lot of things because it is quicker and easier to do it yourself.
0: And the philosophy on your page is like, we use what we have. It's also the title of your cookbook. So how did you stumble upon that philosophy?
4: I mean, in terms of using what I have, that was the starving student era. I worked in a grocery store as a cashier, so I would see the prices of the food going right

0: through. And then also because I was actually working at like downtown Halifax, and there were a lot of international students, so I was able to like ask a lot of people, what are you doing with this ingredient? Or like, what do you make with this? And then I would just go look it up online and I would try it. And so a lot of my cooking experience comes from that. But the very beginning obviously was when I was younger, my parents just encouraged it because they didn't enjoy doing it. And I did. So they were like, go at it. It was born out of necessity. And I think that's probably pretty common for people because at the time, I'm going to university, I'm working my little part-time job, I'm paying for my apartment. And so every bit of grocery money that I spent, I could not no longer use to, you know, go out with my friends or like some other activity that I might like to do or buy a new shirt. So I kind of started thinking like, okay, if I spend less in this category and it's one that I can very easily control, it provides me freedom in other areas. So that's just how I was prioritizing things. I ended up saving up to buy a car because I wanted one, and I was keeping my grocery budget really low. And obviously there was a lot of leftovers and same ingredients, but that's where it all stemmed from. And then the other kind of major life events were when I was on maternity leave, because my income dropped significantly. So again, I re-exercised that, I guess, philosophy and that muscle.
1: You're a parent now, like you have a family of five. So how do you use that philosophy of like, we use what we have as a parent?
0: We use what we have in terms of energy is kind of the side quest on that. So sometimes you want to make sure that you have convenience foods within your home so that you don't then look to take out. But the big thing with our family and what I've taught my kids is we get the groceries, we get some of the fun things that you guys love. And when they're done, we're eating the other foods, because if I just keep buying more because they don't have their favorite item, some of the other things are just going to end up in the trash. Right.
1: Mm-hmm.
0: And food's too expensive to be doing that. And also it develops less picky eaters because they're on a regular basis understanding that yes, that will come back. You know, we'll have those treats again in a week, or we'll have that favorite fruit again in a week. But intermittently, sometimes you're going to have to eat the apples because we're out of strawberries, or maybe the strawberries are way more than I'm willing to pay. And so we're going to use what the sales are, you know?
1: A big thing on the internet is like people talking about being an ingredients household versus a snack household. Are you an ingredients household or a snack household?
0: If you ask my kids, they'd probably tell you I'm an ingredient household, but I don't think that's true at all, because I do buy the snacks. It's just that I don't buy infinite snacks.
1: Right.
0: And so in between, we're making muffins. In between, we're making, I don't know, tortilla pizzas. And I think one thing that a lot of people think is, okay, well, a snack is a certain thing, but really a snack is just a smaller amount of any food that you want it to be. Right. So cereal can be a snack. Your leftovers can be a snack. Like, there's no reason. It's just the food you eat between the meals.
1: And is making your own kind of like convenient snacks, like making the tortilla pizzas or like having some Cheerios as a snack, is that a way to save a few dollars instead of buying like prepackaged like cookies? Or I'm blanking on snack cookies.
0: Sure. Packaged foods are always going to be more expensive than foods you make yourself, because you're outsourcing the work of making the food and somebody has to pay for that labor.
1: Right. And so what are some of the ways that you're right now making that dollar stretch a little bit when you're cooking for your family? Like when you're looking at your budget and things, how are you making your dollar stretch in that week or 2 weeks to feed your family?
0: So my cooking philosophy that we use what we have really stems from, if you know how to cook, your grocery budget will automatically probably be or can be lower, because if you know how to cook from scratch and you know how to substitute ingredients, you can purchase the things that are affordable and then figure out what to make. And that's the way that I cook. So I don't necessarily go to the store with a plan. And that's a muscle that I've had to exercise over many, many years to be able to do as efficiently as I do. But I look at what's on offer, what's on sale, what's marked down, what are some less expensive ingredients. And it really doesn't matter what combination I get. Like, I'll be able to figure it out.

0: versus doing a meal plan and then having to buy every ingredient regardless of the price.
1: Mm-hmm. Is there a favorite recipe or ingredients that you always fall back to that are pretty like old faithfuls for you?
0: Oh, everybody loves pasta. Come on. Everybody loves pasta.
1: That's the go-to.
0: I Instant Pot macaroni and cheese happens very often in our house because my kids will always eat it. It's easy. They'll throw it. I can throw it in the thermos and send it to school. But I do think that like tomato-based products, it doesn't matter which one you have, but they make things a lot easier. There's a lot of things you can do with that. Making sure you have bouillon or broth. Season. Listen, I love seasoning. I season heavily. And I think that makes a huge difference in my ability to continue to cook this way, because if the food was bland and terrible, it wouldn't be sustainable, right?
1: Right. And your book is out in August. Can you just give us a quick snapshot of what people might expect in there?
0: Yeah. So there's obviously, it's a cookbook. So there's a series of recipes. It's actually over 101 recipes. But what makes my book really unique is that there's, first of all, the front matter is just a brain dump of how I operate my kitchen to keep things kind of more affordable and to be able to use what I have. So there's a lot of just the thought process of shopping and cooking, and there's substitution tables. But then on top of that, within most of the recipes, you'll find at the bottom, we use what we have type of tables. So some ingredient swaps that you could make if you didn't have a certain ingredient and it's all consolidated in one. There's lots of kind of, by the way, this is the reason that you're doing this. So for example, when you're velveting meat, you can get a cheaper cut of steak and velvet it, which is a technique used in a lot of like Chinese cooking to make the meat more tender, right? To tenderize it. Mm-hmm. And it's using baking soda. And so I'm explaining in the book the why, so that the reader or the home cook can then later either reapply it to another recipe when they're subbing it in, or just really, I think understanding is so important for you to be able to repeat things. Because I said so doesn't really ever fly in our household. It's like, why are we doing this? So I tried to make sure that my book explained a lot of the whys so that people can then take my book, not only for the recipes, but also kind of create their own kitchen management and cooking style from it.
1: So then you understand the method of like, oh, this is why we're doing it. So then, oh yeah, then I could apply that same technique to something else, or
0: exactly,
1: I could swap these.
0: Exactly.
1: Yeah. Alex, it's been so great speaking with you. It's so interesting to watch your videos and seeing how, I was going to say like carefree, or just that you just seem to like take things and you're like, we're going to make this happen. Don't worry, folks. I've got it handled.
0: Oh, thank you. I mean, it's not that deep. It's just dinner. The worst case scenario is you eat a mediocre meal and then you try again tomorrow.
1: That's great. Thank you so much.
0: Thank you for having me.
1: That's Alex McLaren. She's a creator on TikTok and Instagram as MAC.LARENA. She has videos on how to make budget-friendly family meals, and we reached her in Halifax. Rob DeBlay, it's almost time for local news at 5:30, but how are the roads out there?
2: Yeah, a couple more blips showing up on the map here. So Larry Utech, before you get into that intersection with Kearney Lake Road, if you've come off the 102, there does seem to be something that's happened in the area, but traffic, again, this is one of those situations where traffic is actually moving really, really well in the area. So just, you know that that one's there. Also, St. Margaret's Bay Road, if you've left, say, Dunbrack Street, you're heading down towards the roundabout, right around the intersection with Quarry Road or Fernwood Road, there is a report of an incident there that does see traffic backed up to Dunbrack Street, which isn't huge, but a mild inconvenience. So just be careful moving through there. And then we did get word of another one that's happened on Roby Street. I think it's on Roby, just before getting into that Willow Tree intersection. But traffic's been having a pretty good afternoon moving through that area. I think right alongside, it would be on your left, I guess, on Pepperell Street, just as you're heading into the Willow Tree. That's where that seems to be. So keep your eyes open for that one, too.
3: Here is the CBC News for Nova Scotia. Good afternoon, I'm Cassie Williams. Long-term care workers across the province are returning to work as they ratify a new six-year contract. The first local to approve the deal voted last week. More joined over the weekend. There are still some locals who must work out the details before voting on their own deal in the next few weeks. Kim Kale is the long-term care coordinator for CUPE, the union that represents the workers.

street, you're heading for the roundabout. By the time you get to Quarry Road, there's an incident that was been reported at that intersection, and that does see traffic move fairly slowly and heavily in that direction. I mean, it's not a huge tailback in the area, but just enough to kind of be annoying. In downtown Halifax, right at the intersection of Roby and Bell, there is a report of another incident. It's actually on Roby Street, just as you'd be heading into the Willow Tree intersection. It's where Pepperell, which is also closed, would be on your left. So if you're coming by the QE2, you would be coming into that intersection. That's where you're going to see that. Traffic's handling that fairly well, so I wouldn't necessarily worry too much about it. And there does seem to be a bit of traffic happening now on Lower Water Street, but it's certainly not end-to-end, you know, in the red, that type of thing that you need to worry about. Both bridges are moving really well. Most things in Dartmouth has cleared up pretty good. Tiny bit of traffic still getting off the 118 in the Portobello area. That may slow you up a little bit, and I think that's it. Outside of the city, there's construction happening on the 102 headed south. You're going to see that between Elmsdale and Enfield. I believe that's repaving that's happening. And a little further out, if you're heading north on the 102, just before Brookfield, stuff slows down a little bit, but it's certainly, you know, it's not into the red. I wouldn't be overly concerned about that one either. If anything does happen to come up in traffic this afternoon, all you have to do is pick up the phone, send us a voice message or a text message. And the number for that, of course, is 902-222-3802.

The Joel Plaska Emergency there with brand new music. That was Fill in the Blanks. That track was released on May 1st, and it's the band's first new recording since 2021. With wedding season upon us, the New York Times published an article yesterday about a recent trend. People getting married on flower farms. It's a way of taking your commitment to locally grown flowers and sustainable businesses to a new level. And one of the flower farms featured in the Times is right here in Nova Scotia in New Rock.

0: class. Forage Florals describes itself as a wedding and elopement venue set on a sustainable flower farm. Susan Larder and Carol Millett created Foraged Florals, and they're on the line from New Ross. Welcome to Main Street.
1: Hello. Hello. Happy to be here.
0: We're so happy to hear more about your flower farm, especially on such a foggy, gloomy day. Susan, how did your flower farm get onto the radar of the New York Times?
1: Oh, that's our membership with the Slow Flower Society. It's an international organization founded by Deborah Prinzing of Slow Flower Society in Seattle,
2: Washington.
1: And we got to meet her 2 years ago. We presented on her Blooms and Bubbles stage at the Northwest Flower Garden Show. And she has a background in media, and she's written several books. I have some copies of them here. And she's been, she must have over 800 podcasts now, and just has been a champion of slow flowers forever. Like, it's just passionate work, and she's passionate about it. And, you know, just being part of that network, we have conferences together. She's hosted some of them in Canada. She's just an extraordinary person and a true champion for sustainability.
0: And Carol, how did you first discover some people wanted to get married on flower farms?
2: Well, we've had the flower farm, well, a little bit before the wedding aspect of it started. But we worked with a wedding planner, East Coast Pop-Up Weddings, and actually they suggested that, gosh, people would love to get married here. And, well, we thought, okay. So we ran with that idea, and we built what we call the Bower. It's an open-sided structure that has a clear roof, and it's quite magical. Daytime or evening, actually, and we've had events here. We have workshops as well, and on the June 29th, we're hosting a peony engagement photo session as another way to be in the wedding sort of venue, wedding mode, you know, without actually doing a wedding, because engagements are part of that process as well. So, and that's how it started.
1: And if I could add a little to that, by doing engagements, you can really focus on the flowers. So when the peonies come up here, it's extraordinary. So to have fresh cut peonies at their peak to design with is truly the essence of being a sustainable farmer. And we grow them, and we collect from local community members that we started a directory our very first year. So it's just such a labor of love, and people can consciously think of the florals that really matter to them. And often weddings do. I've had families save heirloom peonies to include in arrangements, and it's flowers really mean a lot to us, and the old symbolism is not lost in our DNA. And to be surrounded by love and florals is magical.
2: And remember, you know, before we had superstores and large grocery stores, people on the farm grew their own flowers for special events. So to have a wedding, you know, family and friends would collect their flowers, and that's slow flowers, right? And we're going right back to that roots, and it's a growing movement. The number of flower farmers in Nova Scotia is like in the 20s or 30s across the province. So it's a growing thing.
0: Susan, you mentioned when you have the peonies event, you also go back to the directory that you created in your first year. What do you mean by that? What's this directory?
1: Oh, it's local people who have flowers, and I run a little video showing exactly the stage and how to care for them, and they bring their flowers here. I purchased them and I incorporated it in. It's just the old way it was done in rural communities. So it just has such

0: a sense of community. I often have to spread out and, you know, I'll call on Connie from Century Farm and some of the professional growers, but it's and then we feel a part of it. Even if it's not a marriage from the community, you still build that community around it. And it's those gentle, quiet moments that people really feel.
1: And the New York Times article refers to a study that finds, quote, there's a movement towards the meadowcore aesthetic, with 1 in 6 couples prioritizing garden and wildflower themes. Can you describe what the meadowcore aesthetic is? Like, what kind of flowers and what's the look that couples want?
0: Well, it's that gentle sense of wildness. So ours is set in the woods, and where the signing table and all those things, you're surrounded by, well, trees and ferns are all at your feet. So any floral you add that's of that season ties to the season. And that's the true core of it, is how natural and seasonal that it is. So,
2: and it's all without...
1: Oh, go ahead.
2: I was going to say, it's all without, pesticides or anything. So it is very environmentally safe and natural.
0: Yes, and you design without Oasis or any of the oil products. You're putting in chicken wire and maybe sphagnum moss. I have my sphagnum from 5 years ago. You can wash it, dry it, and reuse it, and it takes up water and keeps your ceiling installs or your meadows on the ground, all of that just fresh and beautiful. So it's the whole thing. It's thinking about your ribbon. Where does your ribbon come from? Well, we dye with plant materials, silks and old vintage cottons and things. So slow flowers is challenging us to really think about every single input into a design and take those away. I have a collection of old vases, just those gentle things that will tie someone, or they can bring them that means something. I've done them in grandmother's cups arrangements at weddings, and it's so important when someone can't be there, but an artifact represents that.
1: So you're incorporating slow flowers into every single element of the whole arrangement.
0: It's the whole arrangement and the whole way we're growing as well. Like we're chemical free, we're following permaculture principles. So when we're finished gardening here, there'll be rich, beautiful soil. We really feel stewards of this land, and those kind of considerations show up in every activity that we do.
1: And Susan, you told one of my colleagues that you've always had a tangled woolly garden with that wild element that's the fairy magic that you could bring. Is the world finally kind of catching up to your sensibility?
0: It feels like that, but I'm working hard to return to my childhood and that sense of wonder and delight and joy in everything you do. And when you approach your work with that spirit, the true magic just does come out. So it does feel like a return to that joy of flowering. And I've brought flowers with me. I have peonies here that I can tell you who they came from and family lines, because they just mean that much to me.
1: Well, and what's your background as a gardener?
0: Well, it isn't. I had a partner that was a stone sculptor, and it was nearly a 2-acre property that we kept up and open as a garden. So it's just learning through experience. And then when you grow a lot of flowers, you're always asked to participate in events and fundraisers. And so it's just that I get to jump in at the thrilling time of an event and sprinkle that kind of fairy dust around.
1: Well, I understand that you traveled all the way to Guatemala to learn about permaculture.
0: I did. I went on several farm stays, and gosh, it really is about falling in love with the land. And the more we nurture and connect and find purpose and dignity in that, and pay attention to

0: what wants to be there, then you're gardening in season and in harmony with the land. Not everything's going to want to be here, but gosh, the things that do really do. So I'm learning how to, you know, move more and more away from the annuals and more into the the perennials. So like peonies, they're, you know, they'll be here another 100 years after I'm gone. So.
1: Well, and Carol, how did you take this flower farm and now turn it into a wedding venue? How long did it take you to do that?
2: Well, we've only had the flower farm for about 5 years now. And initially we had planned it as sort of an Airbnb experience. And, you know, that got shifted. And so we needed to have to do something else. And so when East Coast Pop-Up Weddings mentioned that, gee, you know, weddings would be great here, then, well, as I mentioned earlier, we ran with that. And we haven't looked back since then, because it's, well, everybody who comes here just, you know, they're in awe because of what we have been able to create in such a short period of time out of woods. This was a forest.
1: Mm-hmm.
2: Now you can't obviously see it, but it was a forest that was cleared, and instead of taking away all the scrub, we had them, you know, leave it. And that's the basis of the soil that Susan's referring to, that the flowers are growing in now. So we really have built it from the soil up. And we had a couple come from the States who specifically wanted to come and pick flowers on the flower farm. And it was just around COVID time, so they couldn't actually get married here, which they were sad about. But it's that connectedness with nature that people are so striving for, particularly people in urban centers are really striving for, and we can provide that here, as many other places can as well. When you have a flower farm, you really have something special, you know, because, well, the bees love you and the birds love you. I mean, every nature loves you, and it's a relationship.
1: And your neighbors love you if you are helping them with new flowers that they can try planting in their gardens too.
2: Yes, exactly.
1: And
2: it's all good.
1: You mentioned, Carol, that you worked with the East Coast Pop-Up Weddings. And so your bower that you host the weddings in, are they large weddings or are they pop-up micro weddings? Like, how big are the weddings that you host?
2: They are small. They're like, we can hold about 10 people. 12, you know,
0: counting the couple.
2: Yes, they are small, and but that's, you know, it's sort of that like micro, but micro is actually a little bit bigger than that. But that's okay. It's intimate. It's for, you know, intimate gatherings, really.
1: And the other thing that was talked about in the New York Times story article is how sometimes once people have their wedding on a flower farm, then they, if they see that same farm at a farmer's market or similar flowers that they might have had at their wedding, they're more likely to purchase a bouquet, I guess, to remind them of their wedding. Have you had people kind of come back to visit the farm or to visit the flowers again?
0: Oh, very much so. I have one couple that I do the same colorway every year on their anniversary. So, yeah, you do stay connected through flowers.
1: What does that mean to you to have that connection years and like over the years?
0: Oh, I can't tell you how magical the whole thing feels. Like, it's words defy you. And I think when people land and they start walking up an old woods road, and we remind them that the trees are creating oxygen for them to breathe in. So you're instantly in that relationship. So it's the same when you're doing weddings. Like, I've got one coming up on the weekend, and I'm so engaged with that. Like, I can almost put nothing else in my head. Like, I'm imagining the combinations. I've added things in. Like, you really do start

0: making a natural harmony and a flow from what's here. And it's just, you know, you really just get so taken up with the beauty of nature, and it calls to you what to do. So it's an absolute labor of love. And we've done it as a part of our retirement and health promotion. You know, you might not think of anything to get up and do, but gosh, the garden does. So it really is that health promotion and being active, because gardens just call you to do it.
1: Yeah, the garden doesn't rest, does it?
0: Well, it rests, but it's there's always a call of some sort.
1: Mm-hmm. And now, does hosting weddings account for a lot of your income on the farm now?
0: We have one whole package with East Coast that's sold out. I think it's, and we do offsite weddings, so we do florals for others.
2: We could do more weddings here, but they're, you know, the smaller version of them,
0: yeah,
2: for sure.
0: And I'm really, truly working, I'm imagining doing 4 huge installations for the engagement shoot, so people can be completely immersed in a flower and a season. So, you know, I'm coming up, I'm planting lots of amaranthus. I'm imagining an amaranthus-filled bower in that green and the pink and the mirror color. Like, I can see that already finished. So I just need the plants to grow and catch up to the dream.
1: What does that look like? What's an amaranthus look like?
0: Oh, a green-tail amaranthus. They're extraordinary. The plant grows up. It's on a tall stem, and then it cascades down, and it's much larger at the top, like a tail, and it comes down to a very fine point, and it's in that soft, not chartreuse color, but that green that so matches the bower, which is called reflection rose, a very soft pink. And those two just are begging to be together. I can hardly wait.
1: Susan and Carol, I have to let you go in just a moment, but do you each quickly have like a favorite flower that you could tell me?
2: Mine are white anemones. They're also known as wind flower, and they're the most delicate little white bloom that is on the top of this very narrow stem that is about a foot and a half high. And when the wind blows, oh, they dance. They're so magical. And they're in May. So when it's, you know, everything is kind of just bursting out, they're bursting, dancing in the air. Very lovely.
1: Oh, that's beautiful. Okay, well, do you know what? We have to leave it there. Susan and Carol, it's been so delightful speaking with you both. Thank you so much.
0: Oh, thank you. It's our pleasure.
1: Bye-bye. We reached Susan Larder and Carol Millett at Foraged Florals in New Ross. Rob Dubay, we just have a few seconds left.
3: 18. Traffic's cleared up, so things, you don't need to worry about it. It's a pretty good evening if you have to go anywhere. But for tomorrow, 902-222-3802.
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7: As Iran takes on New Zealand in the FIFA World Cup, Iranians in the U.S. are torn between support for their country, criticism of its leaders, and concern over its war with the U.S. and Israel. We'll hear from one conflicted fan.
8: A very powerful document, and I want it to be released, so probably pretty soon. I would say sometime after Friday.
9: The U.S. president on the agreement between his country and Iran to end the war. But a lack of clarity in the details is angering many people in Iran and in the Iranian diaspora.

16-year-old were also in the vehicle. One has been arrested, and police are searching for the other. Well, new data shows more than 5,600 Canadians died of an opioid overdose last year. That's about 15 people a day on average. The numbers, according to public health, the public

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1: Tuesday on Information Morning, the weight loss drug Ozempic has spread from Hollywood into normal everyday life, and its generic version is getting cheaper. We know it works for weight loss, but what other long-term effects could it have on your body? Our healthcare consultant Mary Jane Hampton will join us with more on that. And this year marks a big birthday for a legendary venue in Hubbard's. The Shore Club is celebrating 80 years. We'll hear about plans to mark the occasion. Join us Tuesday for Information Morning.
0: The CBC News is next. Coming up in an hour, it's Ideas with Nahla Ayed.
2: Homosexuality is a crime in more than half of African countries. New laws in some states make it illegal for anyone to even advocate for LGBTQ rights. What's the best route to change? Coming up on Ideas.
3: This is CBC News. It's 7 o'clock. Good evening. I'm Cassie Williams. Here's what's making news. We have a warning before our first story. It contains details of alleged domestic violence. Jurors in a St. John double murder trial heard testimony today about comments the accused allegedly made while in jail awaiting trial. Roman Commissioney's trial began last week on two counts of first-degree murder. The trial has heard from two correctional officers who say the 46-year-old made comments to them about the allegations. Shane McGee has the latest from trial, and again, a warning, this is a disturbing story.
4: In April of last year, only months after the alleged murders, Roman Commissioney was moved into the Dalhousie Jail. Correctional Officer Joey Raymond told jurors inmates there were upset when they learned about Commissioney's case. He's accused of killing two boys aged 10 and 17 on January 29th, 2025. A publication ban prohibits naming the two, identified only as AB and CD. The court has ruled it can be reported. It's a case.

Listen, garden gnomes are great. We've covered many a gnome on this show and are demonstrably pro-gnome. So remember that when I tell you that gnomes are out when it comes to hot front-of-house decor. And porch geese are in. Geese are taking over porches across Canada and the U.S., dressed up in all kinds of outfits and proudly showcased outside their homes. And now porch

0: queer and others LGBTQ plus activities in the area. Wielding placards with varied inscriptions.
1: When the bill was first proposed, its sponsors and supporters framed the LGBTQ rights question as a kind of ungodly, un-Ghanaian

0: and its impact on the society.
1: My position on the LGBTQ is that it is an abomination, and so we don't like it. And so through this, I'm appealing to all the Christians in Ghana to stand solidly behind the Christian Council of Ghana, to stand solidly behind the Pentecostal and Charismatic Council, to stand behind the Catholic Secretariat and all the Christian community in Ghana, that we all stand, we stand solidly behind them and kick LGBTQ out from our country, Ghana, because we know the implications behind that. If we entertain these things, God will punish us. God will kill us as he killed Sodom and Gomorrah people by fire.
2: And so I think even though queerness has always existed in Ghana, I think that when it is brought to the mainstream and when it's narrated as something that is dangerous to our society, something that is dangerous to our children, something that will that is a threat to our national development, that is a threat to our so-called family values, then people get scared, right? So it's a scare tactic, right? To make people feel like, wow, this is actually a problem. Queerness is actually a problem. I think another thing is that the media and lobbyist groups, when they talk about what is actually like sexual and gender diversity in Ghana, they're using the language of LGBT, which is fairly recent in our history, right? It's not language that comes from any of our cultures. And so it's easy for people to dissociate themselves from LGBT or see it as foreign, because indeed that language is foreign, right? Those aren't words that we would use in our language, right? But for example, if you talk about Kojo Besia, right, which is sort of an effeminate man, we're very familiar with that. We know that it's a normal thing, right? But when we're using language that comes from outside of Ghana and our culture, then it's easy to otherize it, right? And then it becomes a dangerous thing, or, you know, we can put any kind of labels that we want on it. So I think in some ways it's how the conversation began, and how it was framed and constructed. While I say this, you know, of course, homophobia exists in Ghana as it exists everywhere. And queer communities often haven't felt safe to come out and be visible, right? And so in some ways, when the bill was introduced, we weren't in a place where we were yet speaking for ourselves. Somebody else was telling our narrative. Somebody else was telling the story of who we are, right? And it became easy for other people to just malign us or to say that we are a problem and that, you know, and we're a threat to the society.
3: If you were to remove the influence of imported Christianity and remove the imported language around sexuality and human rights, people and cultures within Ghana, according to Rita, have historically been more accepting of same-sex relationships. Take, for example, the practice of supi.
2: So there's also a practice that we see a lot in boarding schools in Ghana amongst same-sex, particularly in female boarding schools, and it's called supi. And it's really like some sort of romantic relationship between, usually between a senior student and a junior student. But it's quite common for, you know, girls at that age to develop deep, intimate bonds with each other. And, you know, if you talk to our aunties, everybody has a story of either knowing somebody who practiced supi or practicing it themselves. And so it's not uncommon for that to be an experience that people have. It's just that the narrative around supi is that it's something you do as a kid, but when you become an adult, you know, you leave that, that's like, it's child's play, you know, but it isn't something that is completely foreign to us. And why we leave that in childhood is because of heteronormativity, right? It's because of the pressure for women to get married to men and have children and all of that, right? But it doesn't mean that those desires cease to exist necessarily, right? It's just that people find ways to manage it while also becoming wife and mother.
4: That's interesting, though.

0: society when it came to LGBT rights. I don't think that, I don't want to create this myth that before the bill was passed, that we were all feeling very free and safe, but there was still space for us to exist, right? And we weren't looking over our shoulders, and, you know, we could still organize and create space for ourselves. And now that this bill has been passed and is waiting assent, and everything that has happened in the aftermath of that, to me, makes me question what kind of society I actually live in, and you know, and what kind of culture do I actually belong to? Because it's quite unconscionable that this bill was even proposed, and that our lawmakers have engaged in what I feel is such cowardice, right? Because we also know that there are many parliamentarians who are not in favor of this bill, that either voted out of fear or didn't show up to vote that day in parliament out of fear, right? And so it's made me really question what it means to be a Ghanaian and to live in this society where we could create such regressive laws. And I think in general, Ghana has a really good track record of, you know, signing on to human rights laws and treaties, you know, internationally. And so this bill seems quite contradictory to that record. And so it's made living here uncomfortable. Yeah, it's made it uncomfortable. And also it's impacted my work, right? Because the law makes it illegal for us to even advocate for queer community. And so it means that every time we hold a meeting, you know, we do any kind of advocacy work, we are risking our lives, right? We are breaking the law, which is, I just never thought this would happen. I never thought that this could happen in a place that, like Ghana, that has a reputation of, you know, having a, you know, the being having a shining democracy in West Africa, you know? So it's definitely a stain on our human rights record and our international reputation.
1: What makes you want to stay?
0: I don't know. This is an interesting question. I don't know. Maybe somewhere in me there's still some hope. And I think also I've built a community here that I'm really proud of. And I think about all of the very brave activists doing grassroots work who are on the front lines, working tirelessly to, you know, to support our communities and to hold the line. And I feel like we've worked really hard, and I feel that we can't just give up, you know. I think we're going to continue to fight for as long as we can. And I count myself in that struggle.
2: That's Ghanaian-Canadian human rights consultant Rita Nketiah, speaking with Ideas producer Nicola Luksic back in 2024. This is Ideas. I'm Nala Ayed. Questions around human rights and sexual practices throughout Africa are fraught, with a number of countries making moves to criminalize LGBTQ+ people and criminalize those who support their rights. Most recently, Ghana's parliament passed a bill that would make it illegal to advocate for the rights of LGBTQ+ people. There is a close relationship between the messages from the evangelical pulpit and the laws that are being proposed and passed.
3: Okay, so my name is Haley McEwen, and I'm a postdoctoral researcher in the Department of Political Science at the University of Gothenburg in Sweden.
2: In Haley's PhD research, she investigated how and why the American Christian right has been trying

0: I think part of it was also just to get rid of what they considered like the savage African.
1: And part of the colonial project sought to eradicate the languages of those being colonized.
0: That's quite a painful thing, actually, if you had to think about it. Without a language that you can relate to, a language that is yours or a language that is taken from you, you basically are an empty vessel. Like, and so when colonization took place in many of these places, all of us who were colonized had to take a new language. I have to speak English and consider it a first language. You have to speak French, you have to speak Portuguese, you have to speak. And so the eradication of our indigenous languages was that means of spiritual subjugation, because language is what connects you to your source, to your land and to who you are and to the people around you. So colonialism had that impact, and it still has that impact, because that impact has also made Africans to adopt new terms, new languages in which to state who they are or explain themselves. So the language of LGBTQ is a problematic language, because it's a language that comes from elsewhere. It's not a language that we've had to create ourselves and to make it relevant for our own reality. It's a language that has come also with a lot of finances that we have to mobilize. It's a language of mobilization. You know, it's a language of connection with other people in the world. So we can talk about being LGBTQ in Kenya or in Uganda or in Accra, but you can also talk about being LGBTQ in Belarus, in New York, in Amsterdam, etc. And that has its own currency, and it comes with a certain version of capital in the world. And that currency is what many of us have to struggle with, because it is also a currency that, because of the language, it takes you away from your immediate environment, because it's not something that's easily understood or understandable, because it comes from elsewhere. And so when you appear as this thing called LGBTQ, you also have to declare who you are.
2: So you have to make sure your identity fits into one of those letters, whereas in one's own indigenous language, it doesn't quite fit. Is that right?
0: That's correct. And we have our own, you know, our own terms, our own languages that we use that don't circulate as much as LGBTQ. People will tell you about the Yandaudu in West Africa. People in East Africa, in South Africa, there are many terms, and so there are many terms all over. But these are not so. They don't circulate. They're not understood, or they're not known. And we should ask why. Why have they been taken over, or why is it that it's LGBT that circulates more than these others?
2: And this shorthand, the LGBTQ shorthand, as you mentioned, allows for access, for support from Western, more wealthy countries. And it's also adopted, it seems, by the politicians and parliamentarians who are proposing laws that will obliterate rights of people with diverse sexualities. So it's weaponized in a way that might not have been anticipated by people in the West.
0: Yes, that's correct. I mean, and I think people call it, it's like, you know, LGBT as like, you know, the sexy thing that the West has provided. and you're correct when you say that, you know, politicians have taken it on, and they've seen it as, they say, it is like the neo-colonization, which is, well, not necessarily the case, because we may say LGBT is doing something challenging in African society, but we should also be critical of the response to it and what is fueling that response. And that response, I think, is because of its logic and where it comes from, has deeper roots of colonization than LGBT. So this, you know, Christian missionization is part and parcel of the colonial project. And so when it's happening now through evangelicals, it is, you know, it's using the same kind of logic. So it is much more present as a neo-colonial project than